your God despite the agony. Some people, they want to tell me you're cruel. But if Stephen could sing, he'd say it's not true, 'cause you're

I told Samuel, go and lie down. And if he calls you, say, speak, Lord, for your servant is listening. So Samuel went and lay down in his place. The Lord came and stood there, calling as at the other times, Samuel, Samuel. Then Samuel said, speak, for your servant is listening.

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0: Take courage, friend. God cares about every detail of your life. Nothing is impossible for Him.
1: Some people make me sad. They walk past me with the rattle of buried bodies in their skeletons, and I am interested in why they haven't dropped them off yet. How they have gotten so comfortable with the weight of death on their backs, and I wonder if they have seen stars in their eyes and moons beneath their smirk, but you can tell that a mirror would only give them nightmares. And I wish I could wake them up, untuck them from the comfort of lonely, and remind them that some dreams do come true, that a heart with chameleon-like pain won't always be that color, even though the past and present hunt them like a vengeful eternity, scaring the peace out of their faith. I place my two fingers next to their weary hands and pinky promise them that worship isn't too far from their reach as long as they are willing to try, willing to crawl their dying hope to the edge of the throne of mercy. Drag their weak hearts into the castle skies of David's God and beg for him to reign there with no umbrella. Just heaven disrupting the hell imprisoned beneath your ribcage, filling your lungs with songs that have been too scared to fly. It is okay. Your earthly tears will be a means for praise the day that you see your king's face and he wipes them away. So smile, because peace is coming.

Be anxious for nothing, but in everything by prayer and supplication, with thanksgiving, let your requests be made known to God. And the peace of God, which passes all understanding, will guard your hearts and minds through Christ Jesus. Philippians 4, verses 6 and 7.

I passed on to you what was most important and what had also been passed on to me. Christ died for our sins, just as the scriptures said. He was buried, and he was raised from the dead on the third day, just as the scriptures said. He was seen by Peter, and then by the 12. After that, he was seen by more than 500 of his followers at one time, most of whom are still alive, though some have died. Then he was seen by James, and later by all the apostles. Last of all, as though I had been born at the wrong time, I also saw him. 1 Corinthians 15:3-8.

0: Judgment Day.
1: Hey guys, this is Pastor Dominic. From everybody here at 96.1, we want you to know that God is your refuge, God is your strength, and God is your very present help in times of trouble.

Then Jesus said to the Jews who had believed him, "If you continue in my word, you really are my disciples. You will know the truth, and the truth will set you free." "We're descendants of Abraham," they answered him, "and we've never been enslaved to anyone. How can you say you will become free?" Jesus responded, "Truly I tell you, everyone who commits sin is a slave of sin. A slave does not remain in the household forever, but a son does remain forever. So if the Son sets you free, you really will be free." John 8:31-36.

Oh man, this is a tough one, but listen to this. Consider it a sheer gift, friends, when tests and challenges come at you from all sides. You know that under pressure, your faith life is forced into the open and shows its true colors. So don't try to get out of anything prematurely. Let it do its work so that you become mature and well-developed, not deficient in any way. James chapter 1, verses 2 through 4.

0: Then Jesus went out to the lakeshore again and taught the crowds that were coming to him. As he walked along, he saw Levi, son of Alphaeus, sitting at his tax collector's booth.
1: Follow me and be my disciple,
0: Jesus said to him. So Levi got up and followed him. Later, Levi invited Jesus and his disciples to his home as dinner guests, along with many tax collectors and other disreputable sinners. There were many people of this kind among Jesus' followers. But when the teachers of religious law, who were Pharisees, saw him eating with tax collectors and other sinners, they asked his disciples,
2: "Why does he eat with such scum?"
0: When Jesus heard this, he told them,
1: "Healthy people don't need a doctor. Sick people do.

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0: Jesus going to do at the end of the age?
1: He's going to come back and judge the world.
0: What must a person do to be saved?
1: Believe in the gospel.
0: What is the gospel?
1: The good news of Jesus' death and resurrection.
0: And how is a person saved?
1: By God's grace alone.
0: And what is grace?
1: God's kindness to the undeserving.
2: You want to know who sang that last song? 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

chapter 103, a psalm of David. Let all that I am praise the Lord. With my whole heart, I will praise his holy name. Let all that I am praise the Lord. May I never forget the good things he does for me. He forgives all my sins and heals all my diseases. He redeems me from death and crowns me with love and tender mercies. He fills my life with good things. My youth is renewed like the eagle.

His salvation extends to the children's children of those who are faithful to his covenant, of those who obey his commandments. The Lord has made the heavens his throne. From there he rules over everything.

the streetlight valley. Recollections of our past, these thoughts of home. And tonight we sleep.

Your unfailing love, O Lord, is as vast as the heavens. Your faithfulness reaches beyond the clouds. Your righteousness is like the mighty mountains, your justice like the ocean depths. You care for people and animals alike, O Lord. How precious is your unfailing love, O God. All humanity finds shelter in the shadow of your wings. You feed them from the abundance of your own house, letting them drink from your river of delights. For you are the fountain of life, the light by which we see.

Let all that I am wait quietly before God, for my hope is in Him. He alone is my rock and my salvation, my fortress where I will not be shaken. My victory and honor come from God alone. He is my refuge, a rock where no enemy can reach me. O my people, trust in Him at all times. Pour out your heart to Him, for God is our refuge. Psalm 62, verses 5 through 8.

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He alone is my rock and my salvation, my fortress where I will never be shaken. Psalm 62, verses 1 through 2.

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You have loosed my sackcloth and clothed me with gladness, that my glory may sing your praise and not be silent. O Lord my God, I will give thanks to you forever. Psalm 30:11-12.

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Psalm chapter 100, a psalm of thanksgiving. Shout with joy to the Lord, all the earth. Worship the Lord with gladness. Come before him singing with joy. Acknowledge that the Lord is God. He made us and we are his.

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Good and upright is the Lord. Therefore, he instructs sinners in the way. He leads the humble in what is right and teaches the humble his way. All the paths of the Lord are steadfast love and faithfulness for those who keep his covenant and his testimonies. Psalm 25, 8 through 10.

The Lord is good, a stronghold in the day of trouble, and he knows those who take refuge in him. We don't live in this world very long until we are initiated, as it may be, with the idea that every day isn't going to be a great day. We recognize that there are going to be days when there are going to be trouble. There are going to be weeks of trouble. There are going to be months of trouble, in some cases years of trouble. Many a soul has known the low, dark clouds of discouragement and a long, black tunnel of despair. But in spite of that, there is a refuge and a source of strength for all God's children in the time of trouble. His wisdom and goodness will work things out for our good and for his glory. God has a way of getting us through the difficult, dark times. When he is near, we can gain from his strength. When the presence of God is there and we are strengthened by that, we think that, hey, I can do this, I can travel on. There is strength in his providence. There is added strength through the promise of God. I will never leave you nor forsake you. You can take that to the bank. I will never, ever leave you or forsake you. That will get you through a lot of difficult times. Anyone looking for hope may look to God, who is personally, actively, and perpetually good. And you can go to him for strength, which is found in his presence, his providence, and his promises. And even in our most troubled times, may we be reminded that God knows those who trust in him and will know us forever if we continue to trust in him. The Lord is good, a stronghold in the day of trouble, and he knows those who take refuge in him. Father, we thank you for your goodness, for your mercy. We thank you for dying on a cross for each one of us. Nothing that we deserve, but something you did because you love us and you're good. Lord, there are no doubt some in this setting today who are going through difficult, tough, hard times with no sight at the end of the dark tunnel. And my prayer is that they could look to you, seek your face, and allow you to work in their lives. For you indeed are good, and we give you thanks and praise for that. In Jesus' name.

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God's way is perfect. All the Lord's promises prove true. He is a shield for all who look to Him for protection. For who is God except the Lord? Who but our God is a solid rock? God is my strong fortress, and He makes my way perfect. 2 Samuel 22, verses 31 through 33.

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right path, O Lord. Point out the road for me to follow. Lead me by your truth and teach me, for you are the God who saves me. All day long I put my hope in you. Psalm 25, verses 4-5.

I have set the Lord always before me. Because he is at my right hand, I shall not be shaken. Therefore, my heart is glad and my whole being rejoices. My flesh also dwells secure. Psalm 16:8-9.

But now God has shown us a way to be made right with Him without keeping the requirements of the law. As was promised in the writings of Moses and the prophets long ago, we are made right with God by placing our faith in Jesus Christ. And this is true for everyone who believes, no matter who we are. For everyone has sinned. We all fall short of God's glorious standard. Yet God, with undeserved kindness, declares that we are righteous. He did this through Christ Jesus when He freed us from the penalty for our sins. For God presented Jesus as the sacrifice for sin. People are made right with God when they believe that Jesus sacrificed His life, shedding His blood. This sacrifice shows that God was being fair when He held back and did not punish those who sinned in times past. For He was looking ahead and including them in what He would do in this present time. God did this to demonstrate His righteousness. For He Himself is fair and just, and He declares sinners to be right in His sight.

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0: Welcome to Searchlight, a survey through Scripture with Pastor John Corson. It is our desire to bring you a systematic study of the entire Bible, chapter by chapter, book by book. In our study through 1 Corinthians, we have now come to one of the most quoted chapters in all of the Bible, chapter 13. The reason that this chapter is so well known is that it is the definitive word on love, and everybody's interested in love. We will be taking the time to look at this chapter from a few different perspectives. Our first teaching is called Love Is Now. Let's join Pastor John for our teaching and see what this means.
1: I don't know if I will ever again purchase a gift that says on the box, some assembly required. Worse still is easy assembly

0: not for me. I like simplicity. I need simplicity. I don't claim to be. I certainly am not a deep, profound thinker or a heavyweight intellectually. I need things simple. And that's what I love so much about Jesus Christ. It says the common man heard him gladly. The person on the street could understand what he was saying. They could agree with what he was preaching. And I find that the whole thing of Christianity is real simple. In our text, Paul the Apostle, having spent some time in chapter 12, and once again, he'll do the same in chapter 14, talking about spiritual gifts and manifestations and ministry, order in the church, caring about each other through the sharing of the gifts and so forth. In chapter 13, he interrupts those thoughts, so to speak, and says, but wait, keep in mind the foundational principle of all ministry, of everything really is love. He says in chapter 13, if I speak with the tongues of men and angels, but have not love, charity, I am become as a sounding brass or a tinkling cymbal. If I have the gift of prophecy and understand all mysteries and have knowledge, and though I have all faith so I could move mountains but have not love, I am nothing. If I bestow all my goods to feed the poor, and though I give my body to be burned and have not love, it profits me nothing. Hey, I might speak with the tongues of men and angels. I might move in that manifestation of speaking in tongues, you see, followed by perhaps interpretation. I might have faith in such a way to move mountains. I might see miracles happen. I might be so radical, so zealous in what I do that I burn out. I give my body to be burned, you see. But if I don't have love, it's nothing. Paul goes on to say, now abideth, verse 13, faith, hope, and love, these three. But the greatest of these is love. When you get right down to it, there are three foundational, essential facts. There are three non-negotiable facets of our Christianity, of our walk with the Lord: faith, hope, and love. But Paul says straightforwardly, the greatest of these three is love. Love. It all gets down to love. Now, it's all summed up in that single word, love. For in the book of Galatians, I'll read it to you, chapter 5, verse 14, Paul declares this: all the law is fulfilled in one word, even in this, thou shalt love thy neighbor as thyself. All the law is fulfilled in one word, love. Now the law, the Pentateuch, the first five books of the Bible in which the law was given. The rabbis figured out there was 613 commandments given in the law in those first five books. 248 positive commands, 365 negative commands, a negative command for every day of the year. So all these things that you should do and all these things that you shouldn't do, 613 in number. But man, that's hard for me to even remember, much less do. I mean, how can you remember 613 commandments? Well, centuries later, the psalmist came on the scene, and there in Psalm chapter 15, he reduced those commandments to 11 in number, summarized them, capsulized them to 11. Lord, who shall abide in your tabernacle or your presence? He that walks uprightly and works righteousness and speaks the truth in his heart, that backbiteth not with his tongue, nor doeth evil to his neighbor, nor takes up a reproach against his neighbor, in whose eyes a vile person is condemned, who honors them that fear the Lord, who swears to his own hurt and changes not, who puts not out his money to usury. He that doeth these things shall never be moved. Psalm 15. So the psalmist says, hey, here is a summarization, a capsulization of those who can abide with the Lord, who will be honoring to the Lord, and he sort of reduces the 613 to 11, which is a lot more handleable. But wait, years later, a prophet Micah comes on the scene, and he reduces the 11 to 3. For in Micah chapter 6, verses 6 through 8, he has shown thee, O man, what is good and what the Lord requires of thee to do justly, to love mercy, and to walk humbly with thy God. Three things. Now we're getting simpler. All right. From 613 to 11 to 3. But then, simpler still when Jesus comes on the scene. In Matthew chapter 22, they came to him and said, Master, which is the great commandment in the law? Hey, Rabbi, tell us, what's the greatest commandment in all of the scriptures? Jesus then said, Thou shalt love the Lord thy God with all thy heart, with all thy soul, with all thy mind. This is the first and great command. And the second is likened unto it, Thou shalt love thy neighbor as thyself. On these two commandments hang all the law and the prophets. Matthew 22, 36 through 40. I'll tell you, all the law and all the prophets, not just the law, the first five books, but all of the Old Testament Bible, the prophets too, you see, they're summarized, they're capsulized in simply this, love God with all your heart and love people. Upon these two hangs all the law and all the prophets. I like the analogy. I like the allusion. Love God vertically. Love people horizontally. Upon those two hang all the law and the prophets. For you see, that's what the Word who became flesh did. He hung on the cross. Why? Because he loved God and submitted to the plan of the Father, even to the point of death. Because he loved people. As he was nailed to the tree, he said, Father, forgive them, those that were cursing at him and spitting on him. Forgive them, Father. They don't know what they're doing. Talk about a demonstration of love. Upon these two hangs, literally, Jesus on the tree. Upon these two hang all the law and the prophets, loving God and loving people. Hey, I like this because now we're getting to where I can handle it, remember it. From 613 commandments to 11, still too many for me, to 3, that's better, to 2, which are really 1. For Galatians 5 says it's all summed up in a single word, love. That's it. If you do that, loving God with all your heart and loving people, then you are fulfilling, you are doing all of the Bible. So, what should be our resolution, our priority? We are told by those who take polls that over 80% of Americans will make a New Year's resolution. 70% of those who make resolutions, one of the resolutions they make will be to lose weight. And yet, in the next year, 3% of Americans will gain at least 5 pounds. So even though there's this, yes, we're at the start of a new year, and I'm resolved to do this and determined to do the other, in reality, hey, the spirit may be willing, but the flesh is weak. But what should be our prioritization? What should be our resolution? Hey, it's something which is not burdensome, not heavy. It's something which is light and doable. It's something which is fun and refreshing and enjoyable. It's a privilege. It is just to love. To love God and to love people. That's it. You can have the tongues of men and angels. You can speak in tongues, or you can bring forth prophecies. You can be so zealous in your service that you burn out physically. You give everything financially. You can move mountains because of your faith. But you see, if you have not love, it doesn't amount to a hill of beans. And if you do have love, then even if you never speak in tongues or never move a mountain, hey, you're doing A-okay. Love, love, love. Upon this, all the law is fulfilled. In a single word, upon these, loving God and loving people, hangs all the commandments, all the law, all the prophets. Just to love. I want you to see something in our passage, in this verse, where Paul tells us that the greatest is love. You see, in reality, these three great foundational facets of our faith, faith, hope, and love, they're really connected together. For I know what Paul says to be true, the greatest is love, but I cannot really be a recipient of love or a giver, a sharer of such love, unless first I have faith and hope in place. What do you mean? Those who study such things tell us that over 90% of the mental energy of the average American person is consumed by either thinking about past problems and failings and shortcomings, or future anxieties, worries, and tensions. So here you see the average American sitting there, or driving his car, or on the job, and with whatever free time he has mentally, he is either going over the past, oh, I blew that, or I should have done the other, or why didn't I marry him? Or else worried about the future. Am I going to be laid off? Oh, this recession. Oh, my goodness. What's going to happen when the tax things kick in? And people are anxious either about the future or regretting about the past. Thus, they are paralyzed in the present. What does Paul say? The greatest is love, for you see, it's linked with faith and hope. That is, I do not have to rummage around in my past, think about my past, be remorseful over my past, because I have faith in the finished work of the cross. That is, Jesus shed his blood to die for my failings, my shortcomings, my foibles, my flaws, my errors, my problems. I have total faith that when he cried out from that cross, "Tetelestai," it is finished, that it is finished. The work is complete. He died for my sin. And he says to me, "Johnny, your sin and iniquity will I remember no more." Faith looks to the past. I have faith in the finished work of the cross. Therefore, I need not seek out inner healing or rummage around in my past failings. I know for a fact this singular truth, that my sins and failings are washed away by the blood of Jesus Christ completely. Therefore, Paul says, this one thing I do, forgetting that which lies behind, I now press on. And if you're an athlete here, a runner, you know the surest way to lose a race is to look over your shoulder and look back. You'll never win the prize by looking back. And in this run of faith, you'll never win the prize. If you're looking back, second guessing or regretting or whatever it might be, you forget about it. Paul said, this one thing I do, this is what I do. I put behind me the past and I press on, man. Why? It's not just positive thinking. It's faith in the blood of Jesus Christ. It's not just a mental exercise of blocking out the past. It's realizing the price that was paid on the cross. In that I have faith. My sin is gone. And guess what? So is yours. Your sin is gone. Now, what about the future? If faith takes care of the past, well, what about the future? Hope. Hope takes care of the future. What is hope? The biblical definition of the word hope, as perhaps you know, is the absolute expectation of coming good. It's not, oh, I hope it works out. Hope is, I know that good is coming. I know that I am going to heaven. That's why Jesus said in John 14, let not your heart be troubled. He says, I go to prepare a place for you. And if I go, I will come again and receive you unto myself, that where I am, there you may be also. Hey, we're going to heaven. We don't have to worry about the future. You say, well, that doesn't help me with the bills next month necessarily. Hey, the scriptures tell you and me that he shall supply all of our needs according to his riches. The scriptures tell you and me that all things are working together for good presently to those of us that love him. So I have hope. Hope in what? Ultimately in heaven. In the meantime, whatever comes my way is going to work together for good ultimately. He's going to take care of me. I have hope, you see. Hope. Now, what does that do? If I'm not rummaging around in my past because I have faith in the finished work of the cross, and if I'm not upset about the future because I have hope, I know I'm going to heaven, and I know in the meantime everything else is working together for good. If my past is taken care of by faith, if my future is taken care of by hope, then all I got to do is live in the present and do what? Love. The person who is not secure in hope will not have time to love in the present. He'll be too worried about his retirement account, or too worried about job security, or too worried about making sure that this is solved or that's set up or whatever it might be. And he or she or they will not be able to love people. They won't have time for them. They're too busy because hope is not in place. And those who have not realized that the price is paid concerning their past will not be able to love in the present. They're too caught up in their own hurts. They're obsessed with themselves. And they'll be emotionally paralyzed, mentally drained, and they'll not be able to love. But for the man, the woman, for you or me, who says, okay, Lord, if our priority is single, and that is to love, then I know that that's so very possible. If I'll just put the past behind me through faith in the cross and have hope ahead of me, I'm going to heaven. That's all that really matters, and that's secure, you see. Then I can just love people today. Love them in the present. That's our goal. It's wonderful. Now, think with me for a moment. Love. Your priority, your assignment for the coming year is simple. Love each other. Just make that your priority. In so doing, you're fulfilling all of the Bible. Just love. Love God, love people. In so doing, you're fulfilling all the Bible. It doesn't get much simpler than that. Real basic. And if I will have faith in the cross and hope in heaven, past and future now taken care of, I will be free to love presently. Not only does it free me to love presently, but there's something else I want you to ponder, to consider. The only way that I can love people, really, is to take this same truth that love is the key, and I am in His love because faith covering the past and hope tending the future, I can now just love on Him and walk with Him in the present. But it also allows me to love people. For you see, I look at her, him, them, and I say, wow, what a mess. She, he, they were mean to me. They haven't felt my pain. They haven't really cared about my situation. And consequently, you see, if I don't see them in the same way that I look at myself, and that is through the lens of faith, I'll have no love for him, her, or them. But if I see them also being forgiven, that Jesus died for them, for that sin which bugs me, which has hurt me. Wait a minute. If I really see it, Jesus was hanging on the tree for that sin, for them, or for her, or for him, I can no longer help but love them or him or her.
1: What a wonderful and practical truth. Sometimes there are certain people that we just have trouble loving, and we may think that we have very good reasons. But the truth is that no matter what they may have done to us, the price for their sin has already been paid. If we can understand this truth, it can revolutionize our relationships with people. Well, we have more to say about this concept of love, so please join with us next time as we continue this important teaching. We'll see you then. 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

Don't worry about anything. Instead, pray about everything. Tell God what you need and thank Him for all He has done. Then you will experience God's peace, which exceeds anything we can understand. His peace will guard your hearts and minds as you live in Christ Jesus. And now, dear brothers and sisters, one final thing. Fix your thoughts on what is true and honorable and right and pure and lovely and admirable. Think about things that are excellent and worthy of praise. Philippians 4, verses 6 to 8.

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0: Welcome to The Word for Today, featuring the Bible teaching ministry of Pastor Chuck Smith, founder of the Calvary Chapel Movement. This radio program is a chapter-by-chapter, verse-by-verse study through the entire Bible. And on today's edition of The Word for Today, Pastor Chuck continues his message, The Tree of Life, as we pick up in Revelation chapter 21, verse 22. And now, with today's study, here's Pastor Chuck.
1: I saw no temple therein, for the Lord God Almighty and the Lamb are the temple of it. No need of a temple, because we meet God everywhere now. He's dwelling with his people. You need no meeting place where you go to meet God. He's dwelling amongst his people. The city had no need of the sun, neither of the moon to shine in it, for the glory of God did lighten it, and the Lamb is the light thereof. That glorious incandescent light of the Shekinah of God, the glory of God. And the nations of them which are saved shall walk in the light of it, and the kings of the earth do bring their glory and honor into it, and the gates of it shall not be shut at all by day, for there shall be no night there. And they shall bring the glory and honor of the nations into it, and there shall in no wise enter into it anything that defiles, or whatsoever works abomination or makes a lie, but they which are written in the Lamb's book of life. So there will be limited access. Now, perhaps God is going to create another new order upon the earth. The new earth. Very possible. You can't limit God. There's no real proof that man is the first order that God created upon the earth here. Adam is the first of the Homo sapiens after his type. But what kind of persons or beings or intelligent beings God created before man? Who knows? And what kind God may create after us? Who knows? I mean, God's got a lot of secrets that he hasn't told us yet. And it's going to be a glorious time in eternity discovering the mysteries of God. That is, the truths that have not yet been revealed. Now, the church was a mystery. God didn't reveal the truth of the church until the New Testament times. And Paul said he's hid these things from the Old Testament prophets, but now he's revealed them unto us. The mystery of the church. So there are glorious things. There are nations. And the access, though, to this heavenly city will be the kings. We will reign with them as kings, bringing the glory of the nations unto him. So just what kind of order or whatever is only speculation and as such worthless. But it will be interesting when we get there and we find out. I'm not going to add to it. And he showed me a pure river. You know it's got to be a new heaven and new earth. They don't exist here anymore. He showed me a pure river of water of life, clear as crystal, proceeding out of the throne of God and out of the Lamb. And in the midst of the street of it, on either side of the river, there was the tree of life, which bore 12 manner of fruits and yielded her fruit every month. So you have an interesting kind of a tree here. And of course, again, you know, we've been fooling around genetically with trees and plants, and we've been able to do a lot of interesting thing with genetic manipulation of plants and trees, created different types of hybrids and different kinds of resistances and so forth. In fact, they've created a tomato plant now in Israel at the Beersheba University, a tomato plant that you can irrigate with seawater. You don't get salted tomatoes, but who knows? Maybe they'll be able to develop that in time, where the tomato would already be salted, you know, when you get it. But they are irrigating tomato plants now with Mediterranean seawater, and they're doing a lot of things with the genetic codes in, of course, and It's great what man has been able to do, messing around the genetic codes of some of the plants and some of the trees. When I was a kid, we lived on North Broadway Street here in Santa Ana. And we had a tree that had both navel and Valencia oranges growing on it, as well as grapefruit and lemons. So we could, you know, during part of the year, pick the Valencia oranges. During the winter months, pick the navel oranges. And in the meantime, eat the grapefruit and have lemonade. And it was just a thing of grafting, you know, into the basic root system, the various types of citrus fruit. And now you can buy some trees that have peaches and nectarines on them, you know. And it's interesting. They're doing a lot of interesting things with, but now God's going to have a tree that's going to have 12 different kinds of fruit. And every month the fruit will be ripe. That's going to be a neat tree. I'm such a fruit lover anyhow that I'm going to see if I can get a few of those planted in my yard. And the leaves of the tree are for the healing of the nations. So there will be a medicinal value in the leaves of the tree. There shall be no more curse. The earth, you remember, was cursed as a result of sin. Cursed be the ground, thorns and thistles shall it bring forth. Cursed be man, by the sweat of the brow shall he earn his bread, and so forth. There'll be no more curse. But the throne of God and of the Lamb shall be in it. And his servants shall serve him. And they shall see his face. Blessed are the pure in heart, Jesus said, for they shall see God. They shall see his face, and his name shall be in their foreheads. And there shall be no night there, no need for candles or light of the sun, for the Lord God gives them light, and they shall reign forever and ever. Hard to believe, isn't it? That's why he immediately said, and he said unto me, these sayings are faithful and true. Ooh, well, you know, it sounds too good to be true. It sounds just, you know, wow. And so the Lord affirms, hey, these are true and faithful sayings. Again, the affirmation of the truth of what God is declaring for your skeptical mind that finds it hard to believe that God should do such a thing for us, for we are so unworthy and undeserving that we should reign forever and ever in his glorious new kingdom and new world and new age. And so the Lord assures you, these are true and faithful sayings. The Lord God of the holy prophets sent his angel to show unto his servants the things which must shortly be done. Behold, the Lord is talking here to John now. I come quickly. Blessed is he that keeps the sayings of the prophecy of this book. Now I, John, saw these things, I heard them. When I heard them and seen, I fell down to worship before the feet of the angel, which showed me. He did this a little earlier, remember? And the angel said, stand up, don't do that. But John is overwhelmed again. I mean, just wiped out, overwhelmed. And the guy tells him all this stuff, and he falls down at his feet again to worship him. And the angel said, hey, don't do that. For I am your fellow servant of the brethren, the prophets, of those that keep the sayings of this book. Worship God. Again, John making the mistake that man so often makes, worshiping the instrument of God. Don't do that. Worship God. And he said unto me, seal not the sayings of the prophecy of this book. For the time is at hand. Now, you remember when he talked to Daniel, he said, seal up those things, don't write them. They are for the end. In the last days, you know, knowledge will be increased. So seal them up and just put them, and, you know, there'll be a time when they'll be unsealed and understood, but they're not for you, Daniel. Now, with John, he said, don't seal the book. Leave it open because things are going to start working out. Now, the interesting thing is that so many people look at Revelation as though it were a sealed book. They say, oh, that's sort of a sealed book. You don't want to get into that. You know, no one can understand that. Well, it's because they don't attempt to, or they attempt to spiritualize the meanings. And if you do that, then it becomes meaningless. So if you just read it and say, wow, you know, and accept it as it is, not adding to it or taking away, you have no problems. It's only when you try to spiritualize everything in it and give everything some kind of a weird meaning that it becomes a difficult book to understand. So don't seal the sayings of the prophecy of this book. The time is at hand. He that is unjust, let him be unjust still. He which is filthy, let him be filthy still. He that is righteous, let him be righteous still. He that is holy, let him be holy still. And behold, again, the Lord is talking. He said, I come quickly, and my reward is with me, to give every man according as his work shall be. Now, as a child of God, I will not be judged for my sins. That's all been covered by Jesus Christ. As a child of God, the gift of eternal life is just that. It's God's gift to me. I cannot earn it. I do not deserve it. It's a gift of God. By grace are you saved through faith, that not of yourself. It is a gift of God, not of works, lest any man should boast. However, God is going to reward me according to the works that I do. There will be degrees of rewards in heaven. Now, as far as eternal life, that's God's gift. I can't deserve that or earn that. I don't deserve it. That's a gift of God to me for my faith in Jesus Christ, faith alone. That's the only basis upon which this gift is predicated, and God gave me the faith to believe. However, now that I believe, I want to serve God, and I offer myself to God to serve him, and the works that I do for God, I will be rewarded for those works that are done out of pure motivation. Now, there are a lot of works that people do that there will be no reward. If your work is just for a big show, to just, you know, be known among people as, oh, man, he's just really a holy Joe, you know, and all. And you do things that, to give them that kind of a feeling, you know, you learn to close your eyes at the proper time and fold your hands, and you learn to talk in such a way that sort of oozes of righteousness and spirituality, you know, so that people, they can just talk to you and know that you walk close to God. Well, that kind of stuff is junky, and it's no reward for that. Jesus said that, take heed that you do not your righteousness before men to be seen of men, because then you have your reward. So when you pray, don't go out on the street corner and do a big thing that everybody goes by and says, what's happening? Oh, he's praying. You know, he's a spiritual man. Go in your closet, shut the door, talk to your Father who sees in secret. He'll reward you openly. When you give, don't make a big to-do over it. Don't play the hallelujah chorus and do cartwheels. Learn to do things without drawing attention to yourself. Let your light so shine before men that when they see your good works, they glorify your Father which is in heaven. Because we will be rewarded according to those works that have right motivation. Now, Jesus said, if we do our works to be seen of men, then we have our reward now. So be careful about that. There's a real danger, subtle danger there. So I'm coming quickly. My rewards are with me. I'm going to reward every man according to his work. You remember the one who received the five talents? He brought them and said, Lord, you gave me five, and I increased them, and I now have 10. Whoa, good job. I'm going to make you ruler over 10 cities. Enter into the joy of the Lord. Lord, you gave me four talents. I went out and, you know, used them, and I have 8. All right, good work. You know, make you ruler over 8 cities. Hey, Lord, I know you're an austere man. You know, you like to reap where you didn't sow and so forth. So I knew how you were about, you know, the money that you distributed. So I took and buried it, and here it is, Lord. I dug it up and got it out of the napkin, and it's all preserved. You can have it back again. Not so good. No reward. I'm coming quickly. My reward is with me. I am Alpha and Omega, the beginning and the end, the first and the last. Now, these words were declared of God the Father in chapter 1. Here, Jesus is talking to John, and he is declaring the same thing. Blessed are they that do his commandments, that they may have the right to the tree of life and may enter in through the gates into the city. Jesus said, I am the door to the sheepfold. For without are dogs, drug abusers, whoremongers, murderers, idolaters, and whosoever loves and makes a lie. I, Jesus, have sent my angel to testify unto you these things in the churches. So this is for the churches. The Lord sent it for the churches. I am the root and the offspring of David and the bright and the morning star. And the Spirit and the bride say, come. God's invitation to you to come and to share in the glories of his eternal kingdom. And let him that heareth say, come. Come, Lord Jesus, establish your kingdom. Let him that is athirst come. And whosoever will, let him take the water of life freely. It's open. It's available. Help yourself. For I testify unto every man that hears the word of the prophecy of this book. If any man shall add unto these things, God shall add unto him the plagues that are written in this book. And if any man shall take away from the words of the book of this prophecy, God shall take away his part out of the book of life and out of the holy city and from the things which are written in this book. I cannot imagine the audacity of man to mess around with the book of Revelation, with a warning like that, or to try to read something into it or read something out of it. I cannot imagine such audacity. That's why I take the book literally, even though I may not understand all of it. I take it literally and I teach it literally because I don't want to be guilty of adding to or taking away. I'd rather be wrong in my literal interpretation of the book than to be wrong and add to the book by spiritualizing or take away from it by spiritualizing. In other words, this book is not to be messed with, just to be believed and practiced. Blessed are they who read, who hear, and who practice the words of this prophecy, putting them into practice in their life. And so that's what it's for, to be read, to be heard, and to be put into practice, not to be argued with or, disputed over or whatever. He which testifies these things saith, surely I come quickly. And John responds, so be it, even so come, Lord Jesus. Peter said, in the last days there will be scoffers that will come along saying, ah, where is the promise of his coming? Since our fathers have fallen asleep, everything has gone on as it was from the beginning. You know, God stepped out. Foolish. Jesus coming again. Foolishness. Where is the promise? You know, things are just going to go on and on and on. You know, there's not going to be any interruption in history. But Peter said, God isn't slack concerning his promises. That is the promise of the coming, as some men count slackness. He's faithful to his words. But he said, you need to consider that one day is as 1,000 years to the Lord, and 1,000 years is one day. We say, oh, it's been almost 2,000 years. The Lord says, well, it's been almost a couple days. Guess we better get back. Behold, I come quickly. How quickly is he coming for you? We don't know, do we? But I do believe that the time of the return of Jesus Christ is very, very near. There is an indication in Hosea that for 2 days, Israel will be as dead. But in the third day, God will revive them and they will live before him. Again, 1,000 years to a day, and a day is 1,000 years. For 2,000 years, Israel was like dead. But now they have revived. The prophecy of Hosea is fulfilled. And so I do believe that the day of the Lord is at hand. And I would, John, respond, amen, even so, come, Lord Jesus. Oh, how my heart yearns for the Lord to come and the establishing of his kingdom. How I desire to see the new world, the new age, with Jesus reigning as King and Lord. John's final parting words in the closing words of the Bible, how appropriate, the grace of our Lord Jesus Christ be with you all, so be it. Ah, isn't that beautiful? What a glorious way to end this glorious book. Just the bequest of God's grace, or the grace of our Lord Jesus Christ upon you. May the grace of our Lord Jesus Christ rest or be upon or be with all of you, so be it.
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1: 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In Jesus' name.
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0: Welcome to Through the Bible. I'm Steve Schwetz, and we're in Exodus 29, where Dr. J. Vernon McGee explains what it means to be consecrated. And here's a spoiler for you. It's not what you think. But first, Greg's here with some great letters for us to read.
1: Yes, and Steve, I know both of us use the TTB app, and I'm excited because today all of these responses have come through the TTB app.
0: That's great.
1: Yeah, and we love people. If you use the app, it's a really easy way to respond. You just go into the feedback section of the navigation menu. You can actually dictate your response into the box and
0: yes.
1: Send. You could send a picture of yourself or maybe where you listen. It's very easy to respond, and we get it. It comes right through our system,
0: yeah. And
1: we want to share some of this.
0: Yeah. Little bit of a pro tip real quick on the way I like using the Bible app is I play it, through the Bible app, is I play the daily program, and then if you scroll down on the player, you have the option to read the chapter.
1: Yes.
0: And I like to have that up because Dr. McGee continues to teach, and I'm not always in a place where I can have a physical Bible open.
1: Yeah,
0: and this gives me, I can follow along in my Bible, and I know a lot of us, if you're like me, you're listening to Through the Bible in the car, and so you're driving, you can't always be reading a Bible, but if you are in a place where you can read, go ahead and read the Bible.
1: So, important disclaimer.
0: Yes.
1: That's right.
0: Yeah.
1: But Steve told me, officer. No,
0: yeah.
1: we know you'll be safe in your car. So do this first one from Josh?
0: Sure. Thank you so much for all that you do for us in not only keeping this ministry going, but thriving as you follow the leading of the Holy Spirit. Ever since around 2010, I've been on the Bible bus, and it has changed my life. Wow.
1: Yeah.
0: Through Dr. McGee's teaching, I have grown so much in my walk with Christ. I try to continue listening throughout the week, and I'll offer a quick plug for the Sunday sermons as well. Those have been an incredible blessing. My two favorites are Moses, God Pays the Highest Wages, and Amos, the country preacher who came to town. Those two sermons mean more to me than you can know. Keep up the great work, and all the glory goes to our Lord and Savior, Jesus Christ. You've kept him at the heart and focus of your ministry, and he has honored your faithfulness.
1: Well, thank you so much, Josh. Thanks for the recommendation of those sermons. Another thing you can do in the app is it has a powerful search function. So if you say, hey, I want to hear that sermon called Moses, God Pays the Highest.

0: wages, you just type that into the search and it will help you find that Sunday sermon.
1: Yeah, it's a great way to do that.
0: So let's hear from Oladurin. And this person, I don't know, male or female, says, I want to thank you for your services, consistently teaching the undiluted word of God, and to your supporters who have made this possible over the years. I have been a passenger on the Bible bus since 1991. That's a long time.
1: That is a long time.
0: He continues, in those early days, it did not mean much to me. Now it is my first daily act upon waking. Love that. I teach Sunday school and Bible studies in my church using materials from ttb.org and referring to Dr. McGee as my teacher. But most importantly, I apply the teachings to my private life. I was never really delinquent, but I knew I was off the mark. I am now a better child of the highest. Not perfect, but working at it. I used to listen first on Transworld Radio from South Africa from 1991 to 1998, and later in New York City on WMCA 570 AM until 2023. I now listen on the app in Anchorage, Alaska. I also enjoy the Saturday Q&A and the Sunday sermons. And then he continues and closes. Dr. McGee is a great teacher who uses humor, eloquence, and his deep knowledge of the Word of God. He makes the Bible much easier to understand. That guttural Texan accent is now music in my ears. Please send some Bible bus passes. May God continue to bless you richly, my beloved.
1: Wow. What an encouragement. And what encouragement that this brother, I'm assuming it's a brother, has been so faithful. I mean, he starts in South Africa, he listens in New York, and now he's in Alaska, all the while listening to Through the Bible.
0: Well, and I'd like to address the people that have prayed for and supported Through the Bible for a long time. This is what you allow to happen. We have the ability, because we have such faithful supporters, to have a long-term commitment all over the world. And this kind of story just really motivates me that we got to keep flinging the seed everywhere because people move around.
1: Absolutely. Greg, let me pray for us as we begin. Heavenly Father, we are so thankful for particularly this last testimony of just your faithfulness and allowing us to continue for so many years and to minister to this brother as he's moved literally all around the world. I pray, Lord, that there would be many others that continue to hear the solid teaching of your word, not for the sake of Dr. McGee, but for the sake of Jesus Christ and for people knowing him better as a result of that teaching. Pray that you would be glorified in our study as we continue now. In Jesus' name, amen. Here's our study of Exodus 29 on Through the Bible with Dr. J. Vernon McGee.
2: Now, friends, we've come in chapter 29 again to the priesthood. Last time, we saw the garments that Aaron was to wear. And these were garments of glory and beauty. Now, I'm not going to read all of this. I guarantee you, we got 46 verses here that are not as interesting and thrilling as they might be. But this is something that I'm confident that the Spirit of God wants to use to minister to you and me. And as we said before, this is God's ABC book for us, and great spiritual lessons are here for us. Now, will you notice in the consecration of the priests, we have, and this is the thing that thou shalt do unto them to hallow them, to minister unto me in the priest's office. Take one young bullock and two rams without blemish, and that is the first. Consecration for a believer is actually nothing that he does, by the way. It's something God does for us, and it rests upon the finished work of Christ. It has to rest there. And then verse 2 now, and unleavened bread and cakes unleavened, tempered with oil, and wafers unleavened, anointed with oil of wheaten flour shalt thou make them. And thou shalt put them into one basket, bring them in the basket with the bullock and the two rams. And Aaron and his sons thou shalt bring unto the door of the tabernacle of the congregation, shall wash them with water. Now that washing is typical of regeneration, of course. It's not by works of righteousness which we've done. It's according to his mercy saved us by the washing of regeneration and renewing of the Holy Spirit. And this is the washing that has to do with regeneration. Now, when we see the laver, why, we're going to see that's a different type of washing there altogether. Now, Moses is going to put the garments on Aaron. Thou shalt take the garments and put upon Aaron the coat, the robe, the ephod, and the ephod, and the breastplate, and gird him with the curious girdle of the ephod. And verse 8, thou shalt bring his sons and put coats upon them. Thou shalt gird them with girdles, Aaron and his sons, and put the bonnets on them, and the priest's office shall be theirs for a perpetual statute, and thou shalt consecrate Aaron and his sons. Now, consecration actually is what God does, not what we do. I hear so much today about consecration services, where folk do something and they promise to do something. Consecration, friends, means to come to God with empty hands and let him fill them. That's all in the world that it means. I've promised him big things in the past, and I'd never quite made good. I don't like to think of that being consecration. It's not what I promise him. Consecration is to come to God with empty hands, confess our weakness, our inability, and let God do the rest. Watch Moses pray, and watch Elijah pray, and David pray, and Samuel pray. And in the New Testament, listen to Paul pray. And friends, you're going to find out that these men never came to God on the basis of who they are, what they're promising him they're going to do. I've been to these services. I went to them for years, where you go in and put a little chip or a little limb on the fire, and you then give them a testimony in what you're going to do. And believe me, I've heard enough promise at those services to turn the world upside down, but never worked out quite like that, because actually we friends don't have really much to offer him, do we? Or maybe you do. I don't. And the thing is that we come to him with empty hands,

will sanctify the breast of the wave offering. Now, again, in Leviticus, you find out that a part of an offering went to Aaron and to the priests as their part. You see, they had no part in the nation Israel, and this is the way that God supported them. They were to serve, and they would receive a part of the offering. And this is the part now that is to be for them. Now, this chapter closes with the emphasis here upon this burnt offering. And that's what you have here. It's not till you get to Leviticus that you have a sin offering and trespass offering. And I know the question will rise in the minds of many. Well, why is that true? Why is it that you have this sort of thing here and you don't have a sin offering yet? Well, you see, the sin offering and the trespass offering were given at the time the law was given, and it goes with the law. In other words, sin was sin before the law, but it was not a trespass, and it was not a sin in the sense that it was an overt act against a commandment of God. And today, sin is sin. That means if a man that commits a sin, why, it's sin. It may not be a trespass. He may not know the law. But actually, today, even in our legal courts, I think there's a rule of thumb. I remember when I studied commercial law years ago that this was one of the axioms that was put down. Ignorance of the law excuses no one. Many things can be done in ignorance and can be wrong, but it does not become a trespass or an overt sin until it's against a commandment, you see. That's the reason, actually, the law was given, to show man that he was a sinner. He already was one. The law didn't make man a sinner, just reveal that he was. Now we come to this continual burnt offering, and this burnt offering is to be continually offered. That's the important thing to note. Verse 38, and I should read some of this. Now this is that which thou shalt offer upon the altar: two lambs of the first year, day by day, continually. The one lamb thou shalt offer in the morning, the other lamb thou shalt offer at even. And with the one lamb, a tenth deal of flour, and so on. These details we pick up later on in Leviticus when we have the sacrifices and the order of them given. Now, the important thing for us here, the only important thing, this was the daily sacrifice. Every morning, every evening, that was a burnt offering. A lamb in the morning, a lamb in the evening. And that speaks, of course, of the fact that these people needed this continual reminder that they needed someone to take their place, that their sin merited death, and that there must be the shedding of blood. Now, very candidly, this is brought out in Hebrews. We're told, once in the end of the age has he appeared to put away sin by the sacrifice of himself. Now you see, the blood of bulls and goats and lambs just couldn't take away sin. But now he has. The Lord Jesus has dealt adequately with sin. And that's very important to see here, that his sacrifice was adequate. And he only died once. Once in the end of the age has he appeared. We've come now to the great worship chapter in chapter 30, and we have instructions now for the altar of incense. That's prayer. And then we will see who can worship, that they must be redeemed. And not only the redeemed, why, we're going to see the instructions for the Levite. You have to be cleansed. These are requirements for us if we are going to be serviceable to

God. Now let's come and take the altar of incense. That altar is in the holy place. I hope you have our chart. You'll find it very helpful if you do. And you find here that inside the holy place, the main part of the tabernacle, see in the outer court, there are two articles of furniture, the brazen altar, the brazen laver. We've had the brazen altar, not the brazen laver. The brazen altar speaks of the cross of Christ, his death for our sins. Now, when you step in the main compartment, you have three articles of furniture. All speak of worship. The lampstand, the table of showbread, and we've had both of those now. We must worship God in spirit and in truth, and it's where God's people meet together and have fellowship. And fellowship doesn't mean a banquet in a church. It's not where you meet together and gossip. It's where you meet and feed on the person of Christ. That's the banquet. That's worship. But there's also another altar there, and that's the altar of incense. Now let's come to this, because this is very important, and I'll read. Thou shalt make an altar to burn incense upon. Of chittim wood thou shalt make it. Now, this is very important for us to see. A cubit shall be the length thereof, and a cubit the breadth thereof. Now, you notice how that is given to us, the size. Very small, by the way. And four square shall it be, and two cubits shall be the height thereof. The horns thereof shall be of the same. And thou shalt overlay it with pure gold, the top thereof and the sides thereof round about, and the horns thereof, and thou shalt make upon it a crown of gold round about. And the golden rings shalt thou make to it under the crown of it by the two corners thereof. Upon the two sides of it shalt thou make it, and they shall be for the places for the staves to bear it. Now see, all the articles of furniture had rings put there, so the staves could be put there, so they could be carried on the shoulders of the priests. Now, when we get to the book of Numbers, we're going to see when they began the wilderness march that the priests, that is the Levites, carried the articles of furniture through the wilderness. Now, we are told in verse 6, thou shalt put it before the veil, that is, by the ark of the testimony, before the mercy seat, that is, over the testimony, where I'll meet with thee. Now you see, the place where this altar went was right by the veil, and right on the other side of it, there was the ark and the mercy seat. And it was in the holy place, it was the part of worship. Now we read here, and I'd like to read verse 7, and Aaron shall burn thereon sweet incense every morning. When he dresseth the lamps, he shall burn incense upon it. And when Aaron lighteth the lamps at even, he shall burn incense upon it, a perpetual incense before the Lord throughout your generations. And this is very important to see. This altar, by the way, was not an altar for a sacrifice. No sacrifice was to be there. And they were to use a certain kind of incense. Verse 9, ye shall offer no strange incense thereon, nor burnt sacrifice, nor meal offering, neither shall ye pour drink offerings upon it. In other words, the only thing that it was for, just one thing, and that was incense. And the priests would go in and burn incense every time that he'd light the lights thereof. Now, this altar is very important to see. It's part of worship. It's in this worship chapter. And

0: Levi, and he was serving there, and incense was associated there with prayer. He was serving at the altar of incense, and it was at the time of prayer. In other words, God spoke after a silence of 400 years here at this altar of incense. Now, incense, therefore, it's a figure of Christ, our intercessor. Where Aaron ministered, why, it was where the high priest was. Now, Aaron is a figure of Christ in this particular sense, although he's a priest after the order of Melchizedek. Why, we find that the altar of incense, when you turn over to the 8th chapter of Hebrews, is in the Holy of Holies. It looks like the writer of Hebrews didn't know where it belonged. Oh, yes, he did. But why did he put it in there? Because when he wrote, that veil had been rent in twain. Christ had offered himself down here. His flesh had been rent, and he had died upon the cross, but he ascended back to heaven. And that altar of incense is in heaven today. And you and I come to God through Christ. He's our great intercessor. He's up there. That altar speaks of the place where he stands. And when you and I come to God in prayer, we have to come through him. Now, I can't buy this today. When I hear folks say, now that I've been saved, I can come directly to God. No, you can't. You come through Christ, my friend. He's the one that brings us into the presence of God. Now, Christ is in heaven praying for us. It was wonderful for the people of Israel to know that their great high priest was in there at that altar praying for them. It's wonderful today to know that our great high priest is praying for us also. It's a beautiful, wonderful picture. And it says that he doesn't pray for the world. Did you know Christ does not pray for the world? He says in his own prayer in John 17, verse 9, look it up. He says, I pray not for the world. I pray for those that thou hast given me. Somebody says, you mean to tell me he doesn't pray for the world? He says he doesn't. Why doesn't he? He died for the world. And the Holy Spirit is down here to make the offering of Christ real to those that will accept and receive it. He could do no more than what he did, dying for the sins of the world. But he's up yonder today praying for you and me. And I'm glad he is, because if it wasn't for him up there, we couldn't do very much down here today. It's wonderful to know that we have a great high priest praying for us. Now, I'm going to have to leave right off there today, but I want to begin next time with this wonderful altar of incense in this great chapter on prayer. May God bless you, my beloved.
1: 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I'm Steve Schwetz, and I'll see you next time on the Bible Bus.

I'm only here for a minute, and I want to make it count before time runs out. While I'm here, I want to be present, available and able to avail, to live with palms face up among closed fists, to spread hope in a world where it is hard to exist. I'm not here to prove I am right, but to love the person to my left and right, to do the small things that matter with humility and sincerity, like inviting people to the table, to come forward toward a forever, to connect to the depth of what it means to be forgiven and free, standing to see that all of this is from and for all of you. When Jesus said, "Follow me," he never said it would be easy, but he also never sent us alone. And I know in all of this, I am not alone. We go together. Can you hear the sound of steps multiplying, 1,000 strong, to continue moving the hope of forever along? I'm only here for a minute, and I want to make it count.

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4: True spirituality is not something that is determined simply by how you feel about it. I was reading today that kids who are in Sunday school and even tonight children's ministry in elementary age, that George Barna did a survey on kids who were raised in the church, and he found that 39% of the kids who went to Sunday school actually genuinely committed their hearts to Christ in their elementary age. 39%. And the number goes down once they turn junior high school.

0: last time on A Sure Foundation, Pastor David Rosales explained that in the millennial kingdom, there will be a new temple. Today, we'll hear more about that temple, what it means, and how it will be built. Now, one thing we can take away from this is that the Lord has the future planned down to the very minutest detail. There's nothing that he hasn't thought of, and there's nothing that he has said that will not be accomplished. So let's look at the future together as we read from Ezekiel chapter 40.
1: Now, I'm not going to go into depth about the measurements, the rooms, windows, doors, engravings, courts, dwelling places. I'm not going to go verse by verse, but I am going to attempt to touch on a few things here from chapters 40 through 42. I would encourage you to, if you want to read about how long and how tall or whatever, you know, please feel free, but not right now. I don't want to give you all that information, but I will say these things and then we'll get into a couple of things. One, as you look at this, I want you to know, you'll note this. If you read through this, you're going to notice something. One, you're going to notice that there's no mention of the Feast of Pentecost in any of this because Pentecost has already been fulfilled. Second, you're going to see that there's no reference to the Ark of the Covenant because God's glory will be filling the earth. Third, there's going to be no mention of the high priest because Jesus is the high priest. You see that in Hebrews chapter 3 several times through the book of Hebrews. And fourth, there's no king that is mentioned because the Lord is the king. And so as you look at this, you're going to note that there are things that will apply. For example, I want you to notice in chapter 40, verse 39, see how quickly we got there? In chapter 40, verse 39, it says, in the vestibule of the gateway, there were two tables on this side and two tables on that side on which to slay the burnt offering, the sin offering, and the trespass offering. So during that time, there's going to be a temple, there will be sacrifices, and there will be a priesthood. Now, if the believer is the temple of God, if Jesus is the perfect sacrifice, and we are priests, then why is there a temple? That's one of the more common questions. Why is there a temple? Well, the answer would be the temple, the sacrifices, and the priesthood serve as reminders. Reminders of the finished work of Jesus Christ. You see, the first temple pointed to Jesus' future sacrifice. This temple points back to the cross. It's similar, if you will, to the celebration of communion. When you take communion, it's something that is both past, present, and still future. And every time we take communion together, we read through 1 Corinthians chapter 11, and we read about that. You think of what the Lord Jesus Christ did in the past, you think of what he's doing in the present, and you anticipate what he wants to do in the future. In the Old Testament, you have pictures of the coming Messiah, but the New Testament gives us insight as to what he did when he came. The temple, which is called the Millennial Temple, this temple that is found here in Ezekiel, is a temple that'll have sacrifices, but the sacrifices and the priesthood and all of that really relate to what has been accomplished already. So it serves as a reminder, especially for the people of Israel who've come to Christ after the tribulation. I want to remind you of something. If you look at chapter 39 for a moment, verse 29, I want to remind you of something. God there promised to pour out his spirit on the nation of Israel. He said, I will not hide my face from them anymore, for I shall have poured out my spirit on the house of Israel, says the Lord God. And so the pouring out of the spirit of God on Israel is something that is connected with the cross of Jesus Christ. The first pouring out of the Holy Spirit, the pouring out of God's spirit, we know in church history, took place on Pentecost. And so the pouring out of the Spirit was connected with Jesus' death on Passover and it birthed the church. So here, his pouring out of his Spirit on Israel will be because they have come to faith in Jesus Christ as their Messiah. And so they are going to be people who are going to be worshiping the Lord because they have come to faith in Christ. Now, another Old Testament prophet by the name of Zechariah in chapter 12, verse 10 said, and God is speaking, I will pour on the house of David and on the inhabitants of Jerusalem the spirit of grace and supplication. Then they will look on me whom they pierced. Yes, they will mourn for him as one mourns for his only son, and grieve for him as one grieves for a firstborn. Now, I'm going to share something just briefly with you. When God says, I will pour in the house of David on the inhabitant and the inhabitants of Jerusalem the spirit of grace and supplication, notice how he said, they will look on me whom they pierced, and they will mourn for him as one mourns for his only son. A Bible teacher, a Christian believer, was speaking on one occasion to a high elected official in the nation of Israel and asked the question out of Zechariah chapter 12, verse 10, speaking to a Jewish individual, said in Zechariah chapter 12, verse 10, who is speaking? Again, I will pour on the house of David and on the inhabitants of Jerusalem the spirit of grace and supplication. Then they will look on me whom they pierced. I will pour out. Who is speaking? And the Jewish person responded, God. God is speaking. And that indeed is correct. God is speaking. But the second question was asked, when did you pierce your God? Because when you look at this, it says, I will pour on the house of David and on the inhabitants of Jerusalem the spirit of grace and supplication. Then they will look on me whom they pierced. They will mourn for him as one mourns for his only son. When did you pierce your God? And the answer is when Jesus was crucified.
0: We're at the midway point of today's study in Ezekiel here on Assure Foundation with Pastor David Rosales. 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
1: The nation of Israel, going through the tribulation, is going to be purged. And as they're purged, those who make it through this seven-year period of the pouring out of the wrath of the Lamb, those who are purged are going to come into a saving knowledge of Jesus as Messiah. They are going to have the Spirit of God poured upon them. And they are going to mourn. They're going to be mourning for him because they are going to come to a deep realization of what it cost Jesus Christ to save them. One of the things that I keep asking the Lord to teach me, and I'm sure I speak for us, is teach me not to take your grace for granted. Teach me not to take your sacrifice lightly. The death of Jesus Christ is not something that the believer takes lightly. The death of Jesus Christ, the deeper you get to know him and the closer you get to him, the death of Jesus Christ actually causes a greater depth of sorrow in your heart because you have a knowledge that he died for you. And it has a way of working itself within you to bring a thankfulness and also produce a desire for a holy life. It's been said when we go out and dabble in sin, it's like kissing the tip of the spear that was plunged into the side of Jesus Christ. When we take the death of Christ lightly, we're not growing in our walks with God. When we have this attitude, oh, God's grace is sufficient, no big deal, we haven't understood what it cost for us to be saved. You see, the nation of Israel is going to see the one whom they pierced, and they will mourn for him like you would mourn the loss of your own child. And they will have an awareness of what salvation costs. And as they have this awareness of the cost of salvation, they're going to have the power of the Holy Spirit in their life. And God will pour his Spirit on them. And the Spirit that's within them is going to produce in them a heart of praise and worship. Notice with me in the same chapter in verse 44, how it's speaking concerning some chambers, but in chapter 40, verse 44, it says, outside the inner gate were the chambers for the singers in the inner court. And these are people who sing praise to God. You see, when the Holy Spirit has filled you, it's natural for you to sing praise to Him. The psalmist said in Psalm 13, verse 6, I will sing to the Lord because He has dealt bountifully with me. In Psalm 95, verse 1, oh, come, let us sing to the Lord. Let us shout joyfully to the rock of our salvation. You see, when a believer is walking in the Spirit of God, they're filled with joy and desire to worship Him. As a matter of fact, that's one of the earmarks of a Spirit-filled believer, this desire to know God and to worship Him. When Paul was writing in Ephesians 5, 18 through 21, he said to the church there, don't be drunk with wine, which is dissipation or a lack of self-control. Be filled with the Spirit. Speaking to one another in psalms and hymns, spiritual songs, singing, making melody in your heart to the Lord, giving thanks always for all things to God, the Father, in the name of our Lord Jesus Christ, submitting to one another in the fear of God. The temple is going to be a place where Spirit-filled believers are worshiping God. And they're going to have people there who are leading in worship. And so a person who's walking in the Spirit is a person who wants to sing praise to the Lord. Now, in verse 47 of the same chapter, it speaks of the measuring the court. It's 100 cubits long and 100 cubits wide, four square. And there's an altar that's in front of the temple. That altar is a reminder of the sacrifice. It's a reminder of the sacrifice. The sacrifice in the Old Testament, which were a look to the future of Jesus, would be that sacrifice and a reminder of Jesus who became that sacrifice. And now is your moment of miracles. Chapter 41 and 42, in just a few minutes. What you find, and I encourage you to read this, obviously, but what you find there is measurements, as well as descriptions of portions of the temple. You have the holy, the most holy, various chambers. You have rear buildings, interior priest chambers. They're all mentioned there. But you have measurements, and this is really what I want to kind of close with, really. You have measurements there. In chapter 42, verses 15 through 20, you have measurements. Now, the measurements of the outer walls are about 1 mile square. If you have been in Jerusalem and you have been on the Temple Mount, you know there's no way that the Temple Mount is that large. It's not. It's only a matter of acres. There's no way that it's a mile, you know, from north to south and east to west. There's no way. And so this is something that I found interesting here. That reveals that the temple precincts are much too large for the existing Temple Mount. So if the temple that is mentioned in Ezekiel is too big for Mount Moriah, then how is it going to be built? And this may interest you. There's going to be a change in the topography when Jesus returns. This is interesting. Zechariah chapter 14, verses 4 and 5. In that day, his feet will stand on the Mount of Olives, which faces Jerusalem on the east. And the Mount of Olives shall be split in two from east to west, making a very large valley. Half of the mountain shall move to the north, half of it toward the south. Then you shall flee through my mountain valley, for the mountain valley shall reach to Uzziah. Yes, you shall flee as you fled from the earthquake in the days of Uzziah, king of Judah. Thus the Lord my God will come and all the saints with you. It says in verse 10 of the same chapter, all the land shall be turned into a plain from Geba, which is about 5.5 miles north of Jerusalem, to Rimmon, south of Jerusalem. Jerusalem shall be razed. So when Jesus returns, the area is going to be changed. Now here's something. He's going to be the one who builds this temple. One of the things that I have thought about is, now wait a minute, you've got the Antichrist temple. Does Jesus just go into the temple that had been built that was actually used by Antichrist? No, actually what happens according to Zechariah chapter 6, verses 12 and 13 is this. Speak to him saying, thus says the Lord of hosts, saying, behold, the man whose name is the branch, from his place he shall branch out. He shall build the temple of the Lord. Yes, he shall build the temple of the Lord. He shall bear the glory and shall sit and rule on his throne. He shall be priest on his throne, and the council of peace shall be between them both. It appears that when this change of the topography occurs, there'll be a destruction of the existing temple that has been used and occupied by and desecrated by Antichrist. And Jesus Messiah will construct a new temple. The temple that we see here in Ezekiel, called the Millennial Temple. Now, one last thing. Chapters 41 and 42 contain all these measurements and descriptions. And somebody says this is boring. That's part of the reason why I didn't read it to you. This is boring. It's not very interesting. But let's take away something. Though this is not much interest to most of us, something can be learned. What can we learn from all of this? I mean, if you read it, and I encourage you to do that, when you read this, you're going to see this. You're going to see something. You're going to see that in all of the description you find here, God is a God of order. God has design and God has a plan. And in all of this order, design, and plan, there's a purpose. And that is because God desires worship to be done in a certain way, properly. Spirituality, true spirituality, is not something that is determined simply by how you feel about it. I was reading today that kids who are in Sunday school and even tonight children's ministry in elementary age, that George Barna did a survey on kids who were raised in the church, and he found that 39% of the kids who went to Sunday school actually genuinely committed their hearts to Christ in their elementary age. 39%. And the number goes down once they turned junior high school into high school, to the point that up to 90% of those who actually had gone to high school departments as kids, when they got into college, up to 90% of them have walked away from what they called Christian faith and have found something else. What's interesting, as Barna was pointing out, it's not that young people don't have an interest in spiritual things. As a matter of fact, they do. It's that they have a difficult time believing that the Bible's origin is true and its authenticity and authority is real. And so what happens is many of them, and we know this, I'm speaking to people who know this, many of them are calling themselves today spiritual. And you can do that. You can talk to young people, perhaps you do. And the word that is used today to describe their religion is, well, I'm not really religious, but I am a spiritual person. And so what that has done is that has taken the place of being a Christian or even somebody in an organized religious system. Spirituality here in the United States, in other words, is something that's acceptable and even applauded. But Christianity is not. Christianity, when it is rightly taught, is an extremely divisive way of thinking. And many people, when they hear the actual claims of Christ, have a real problem with it. Because Jesus Christ said, either you are for me or you are against me. Jesus said that. See, we didn't invent that message. You know, when they went out and preached the gospel, they made it very clear, there's no other name given amongst men under heaven whereby a man must believe in order to be saved. We didn't come up with that. It wasn't the Christian church that said, I am the truth, the way, and the life. It was Jesus himself. And no man comes to the Father but by me. That did not come from some preacher on TV. That didn't come from some revivalist in the 1800s. That came from the mouth of Jesus Christ himself. And see, that makes it very difficult because people want to have a spirituality without truth. They want to say all truth is equal, and they'll even say that to you. Well, that's your truth. As if truth comes in a variety, as if like it's like you go to the supermarket and I feel like buying these kinds of noodles and you feel like getting those noodles. Well, that's your noodle and this is my noodle and they're the same. Well, when it comes to faith in God, they aren't the same. There is either the truth that comes from Christ as the Bible portrays him, or there's a rejection of that. You see in chapters 41 and 42, through all of these dimensions and all that's being presented to you, at least one thing. You can walk away saying, God is a God of order, God has a plan, and God expects worship to be done in a certain way. And that means that I cannot walk in and change it simply because I'm more comfortable with it done this way. I can't even get away with that in daily life, doing things my way if somebody wants it differently. I'm a married man. I can tell you, I can't get away with it. If Marie, my wife, wants something done a certain way, and I try and give her something else, she's not going to be pleased with it. No, I'm not one of these mousy husbands who's afraid of his wife, but I can just tell you the truth. She will not be happy with it. That's why I will say to her, it's your birthday, let's go together and you pick something out, because I don't want to take it back. Because every time I buy something, it's not the what you wanted. So I learned that a long time ago. You know what? Your gift is my time. You know, take me into purgatory, baby. I'll spend some time with you in a shopping mall. Give me a cup of coffee and a donut and I'm fine. Put me on that bench and I'll sit with the other guys who are in timeout. I do that all the time. You ought to see it. They have a husband's bench in all of these stores. And we kind of look at each other. She got you in here too? Yeah, you got me. But it's better.

0: who worship him. But like Jesus said in John 4:24, God is spirit, and those who worship him must worship in spirit and in truth. The word of God gives us truth, and that's how we worship him. And as you look at the millennial temple and all of the dimensions and all of the vestibules and all of the various things that are there, keep in mind that this is for the Jewish nation. The Jewish nation will enter in having memorial sacrifices, looking back at what Jesus, their Messiah, did. And as they enter into this temple, as Jesus is ruling and reigning on earth for that 1,000 years, they will enter in with hearts that are touched by God, filled by the Spirit, worshiping God in truth, and they will have a place where they worship him called the Millennial Temple. We'll be looking more at that as we continue into chapter 43 next time we're together.
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Those who know your name trust in you. 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Psalm 9, verses 9 to 10.

0: 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The Minnesota SAGE program is to assist low-income, uninsured women to undergo cancer screening. When cancer is found at a localized level, 5-year survival rate is 99%. But if it went other places in the body, the 5-year survival rate is 22%.
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My favorite Bible verse, it is not Philippians 4:13. 4:13, I can do all things through him who strengthens me. My favorite is Philippians 4:11. Not that I am speaking of being in need, for I am learned in whatever situation I am to be content.

We put our hope in the Lord. He is our help and our shield. In Him our hearts rejoice, for we trust in His holy name. Let your unfailing love surround us, Lord, for our hope is in you alone. Psalm 33, verses 20 through 22.

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I have decided to follow Jesus. 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
1: What shall we say about such wonderful things as these? If God is for us, who can ever be against us? Since he did not spare even his own son, but gave him up for us all, won't he also give us everything else? Who dares accuse us whom God has chosen for his own? No one, for God himself has given us right standing with himself. Who then will condemn us? No one, for Christ Jesus died for us and was raised to life for us, and he is sitting in the place of honor at God's right hand, pleading for us. Can anything ever separate us from Christ's love? Does it mean he no longer loves us if we have trouble or calamity or are persecuted or hungry or destitute or in danger or threatened with death? As the scriptures say, for your sake we are killed every day. We are being slaughtered like sheep

love. Neither death nor life, neither angels nor demons, neither our fears for today nor our worries about tomorrow, not even the powers of hell can separate us from God's love. No power in the sky above or in the earth below. Indeed, nothing in all creation will ever be able to separate us from the love of God that is revealed in Christ Jesus our Lord.

0: 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Good afternoon. It's time for Enduring Word with Pastor David Guzik. Grab your Bible as we study together.
1: It's time for Enduring Word. 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
2: You and I, we must remember this principle. Are you ready for this? Everything good they were and everything good they had was the gift of God's grace to them. Many centuries later, the Apostle Paul wrote of this same principle for Christians. He wrote this in 1 Corinthians chapter 4, verse 7. For who makes you differ from another? And what do you have that you did not receive?
1: God knows how to give good and perfect gifts to His children. Just like in ancient Israel, you'll find yourself blessed and provided for when you follow God's word and keep Him first in your life. But when you forget Him and start to move away from where He wants you to be, you'll miss out on that protection and abundance. In today's message, Pastor David will remind you to keep God at the forefront of your mind in everything you do, and to remember that He's the reason you have all the good things in your life. Now, here's Pastor David in Ezekiel chapter 16 as he continues his message, Jerusalem, the Proud Harlot.
2: Verse 8, I swore an oath to you and entered into covenant with you. Above protecting and providing for Israel, God entered into a covenant relationship with them. It was a covenant marriage. And God could say, as it says there in verse 8, you became mine. Now, starting at verse 9, we're going to go into a five-verse section which describes God's care and generosity, how it adorned Jerusalem. This is verses 9 through 14. Look at how lavishly God loved them. Ready? Then I washed you in water. Yes, I thoroughly washed off your blood, and I anointed you with oil. I clothed you in embroidered cloth and gave you sandals of badger skin. I clothed you with fine linen and covered you with silk. I adorned you with ornaments, put bracelets on your wrists and a chain on your neck. And I put a jewel in your nose, earrings in your ears, and a beautiful crown on your head. Thus you were adorned with gold and silver, and your clothing was of fine linen, silk, and embroidered cloth. You ate pastry of fine flour, honey, and oil. You were exceedingly beautifully and succeeded to royalty. Your fame went out among the nations because of your beauty, for it was perfect through my splendor, which I had bestowed on you, says the Lord God. God described his care and adornment of Israel. Verse 9, I washed you with water. I anointed you with fragrant oil. Verse 10, I clothed you in fine clothes and with sandals of badger skin. By the way, the word that's translated there, badger skin, it's likely the skin of a sea animal, such as a manatee, a seal, or even maybe a porpoise. Fancy. Verse 11 says that God also adorned them with all kinds of jewelry. And even as verse 12 says, put a beautiful crown on Israel's head. And then verse 13 says, you ate pastry of fine flour, honey, and oil. God provided richly for Israel's every need. And then made them high in status. Verse 13, you were exceedingly beautiful and succeeded to royalty. Because of God's generous love and care, Israel excelled in beauty and was raised to royal status. They became famous among the nations, and it was all because of God's splendor, that's the word used in verse 14, that he had bestowed upon them. It was not on themselves. Warren Wiersbe made this comment, I think it's very valid. During the reign of King David and during Solomon's early years, Jerusalem was indeed a queenly city, and Israel a prosperous kingdom. As long as Israel, Jehovah's wife, obeyed his word and kept his covenant, he blessed her abundantly, just as he had promised. He gave her healthy children, fruitful flocks and herds, abundant harvests, and protection from disease, disaster, and invasion. Yes, indeed, they were blessed. And that's the first 14 verses here in Ezekiel chapter 16. how Israel started out so weak, so vulnerable, so messed up. And God chose them and helped them and brought his grace to them and transformed them and lifted them up and blessed them in innumerable ways, showing them such favor, this unlikely people. But now when we come to verse 15, here comes a turn in the story. Are you ready for this? Now we're going to see Israel, not the disadvantaged youth and lovely young wife of Jehovah. Now we're going to see Israel, the proud harlot. Verse 15, I'm going to read through verse 19. But you trusted in your own beauty, played the harlot because of your fame, and poured out your harlotry on everyone passing by who would have it. You took some of your garments and adorned multicolored high places for yourself and played the harlot on them. Such things should not happen nor be. You have also taken your beautiful jewelry from my gold and my silver, which I had given you, and made for yourself male images and played the harlot with them. You took your embroidered garments and covered them, and you set my oil and my incense before them. And also my food, which I gave you, the pastry of fine flour, oil, and honey with which I fed you, you set it before them as sweet incense, and so it was, says the Lord God. You see, the whole root of this terrible defection of the Jewish people of Israel away from God was pride. Verse 15, you trusted in your own beauty. This pride was the root of Israel's decline. They forgot, and friends, don't miss the lesson. You or I can sin in the same way. You or I, if you consider yourself a person whom God has blessed, you are vulnerable to this. You trusted in your own beauty, verse 15 says. They forgot that they were nothing when God found them, and that he had bestowed their beauty upon them. Brought to beauty by God's blessing, they trusted in the blessing that God gave instead of trusting in God himself. I know that Ezekiel's writing about the Jewish community before the final conquest of Jerusalem, there in his own day and age, still at the last few years of the first temple that Solomon built. I know there's a historical context for all of this, but it speaks to us how easy it is for us to trust in the blessings that God gives instead of trusting in God himself. This section of Ezekiel is one of the strongest denunciations of Israel's sin found in the entire Bible. Charles Feinberg said this, "Rebukes of Israel's sins by the prophets of Israel are many and well known, but none is so vivid, vehement, sordid, and piercing as these words." Now, to deserve such a strong rebuke, Israel began by forgetting an important principle. You and I, we must remember this principle. Are you ready for this? Everything good they were and everything good they had was the gift of God's grace to them. Many centuries later, the Apostle Paul wrote of this same principle for Christians. He wrote this in 1 Corinthians chapter 4, verse 7. "For who makes you differ from another? And what do you have that you did not receive? Now, if you did indeed receive it, why do you boast as if you had not received it?" Friends, fundamentally, at the very core of it, at the very base of it, we are grateful receivers from God. We did not create our own righteousness. We did not create our own standing. If there's any beauty in us before the Lord, it's what he has granted to us. It's not something that we created ourselves. You see, it was possible for blessed Israel to trust in her own beauty. So it is possible for the disciple of Jesus. F.B. Meyer spoke of the proper attitude a Christian should have. Quote, he said this, "Let us not presume we have naught of our own. When the temptation tries us to pride ourselves on our goodness, to arrogate to ourselves a special position because of our superiority to others, to assume that we can be independent of our immortal lover, then let us remember what we were. That's what Israel forgot. That's why it says there in verse 15, you trusted in your own beauty. But verse 15 continues, you played the harlot because of your fame. God gave Israel a place of status and royalty among the nations, but they used that fame to seek after the idols of the pagan nations. They ran after pagan idols like a harlot runs after customers. That's what it says there. You poured out your harlotry on everybody passing by. This harlotry was so chronic that the word harlot is used more than 20 times in this passage. And you could say, as Daniel Block says, that the word adultery is more fitting to describe Israel's infidelity. Harlotry offers a more forceful rhetorical tool. The innocent young woman, graciously elevated to the status of a queen, has become a whore. Let me read that last part of the quote from Daniel Block one more time. He accurately, vividly describes what's going on here. The innocent young woman, graciously elevated to the status of a queen, has become a whore. John Taylor said in his commentary, the Christian reader may, not surprisingly, feel nauseated at the indelicate realism of Ezekiel's language. But Ezekiel meant it that way. He was telling of ugly sins, and he made the parable fit the facts. Verse 16. You took some of your garments and adorned multicolored high places. You see, Israel took the very blessings God adorned her with, and she used those blessings to adorn the places of pagan idolatry. The gold and silver mentioned in verse 17 that God gave to them were used in sexually charged idolatry, including immoral phallic worship. Verse 17 says, male images, and played the harlot with them. These multicolored high places mentioned in verse 16 were tents set up at high places, were places, as John Taylor says, places for feasting, fornication, idolatry, and child sacrifice. Let us continue. Verses 20 through 22. Moreover, you took your sons and your daughters, whom you bore to me, and these you sacrificed to them to be devoured. Were your acts of harlotry a small matter, that you have slain my children, offered them up by causing them to pass through the fire? And in all your abominations and acts of harlotry, you did not remember the days of your youth, when you were naked and bare, struggling in your blood. Israel became so degenerate in her devotion to idols that she offered her own sons and daughters to be sacrificed to them, to the pagan idols, such as the detestable Molech. That's what it says in verse 20. These you sacrificed to them to be devoured. And then it even says in verse 21, by causing them to pass through the fire. You see, their idolatry went so far that they actually participated in the Canaanite cult of child sacrifice. Even King Ahaz, that's in 2 Kings chapter 16, verse 3, and King Manasseh in 2 Kings chapter 21, verse 6, took part in this horrific practice. The pagan god, or more accurately, I would say demon, representing the god, they would heat it as a metal statue until it was hot, red hot, and then sometimes place a living infant on the outstretched arms, hands of the statue, while beating drums drowned out the screams of the child until it burned to death. Sadly, even a man as great as Solomon at least sanctioned the worship of Molech and built a temple to this idol. That's in 1 Kings chapter 11, verse 7. You know, one of the great crimes of the northern tribes of Israel was their worship of Molech, and that led to their Assyrian captivity. You'll find that reference in 2 Kings chapter 17, verse 17. King Manasseh of Judah gave his son to Molech in 2 Kings chapter 21, verse 6. And up to the days of King Josiah of Judah, Molech worship continued because he destroyed a place of worship to that idol. Now, there is little or no archaeological evidence for child sacrifice among the Israelites of this period. That means that either the practice was very rare or, more likely, diligently covered up. This may be God's way of saying that even if the practice was rare, it was an abomination to him. But in describing Israel's not only grotesque idolatry, God also described the pride that led them there. Verse 22, you did not remember the days of your youth. Israel's haughty pride was rooted in their failure to remember. They no longer remembered their poor and humble beginning and how all the protection, provision, and adornment they enjoyed was really the blessing and gift of God to them. Now, verses 23 through 26, it's going to describe Jerusalem's great wickedness. Then it was so, after all your wickedness, woe, woe to you, says the Lord God, that you also built for yourself a shrine and made a high place for yourself in every street. You built your high places at the head of every road and made your beauty to be abhorred. You offered yourself to everyone who passed by and multiplied your acts of harlotry. You also committed harlotry with the Egyptians, your very fleshly neighbors, and increased your acts of harlotry to provoke me to anger. Do you catch the depth of God's sorrowful lament? Did you see it in verse 23? Woe, woe to you. God's great sorrow over wicked Israel. God's protest came from great depth of feeling. I like what Charles Feinberg said about that phrase, woe, woe to you. He said, the repeated woe is partly threat and partly lament. And what did they do? Verse 24, you also built for yourself a shrine and made a high place for yourself in every street. As they grew worse in wickedness, Israel began to multiply their idolatry. It became widespread and common over the entire land. Now, Adam Clark said that in some of the manuscripts made available to him, the word for high place in verse 24, you made a high place for yourself in every street. The word for high place meant a brothel, a house of prostitution. But in verse 25, it says here, speaking metaphorically, of course, but the picture is clear. You offered yourself to everyone who passed by. Israel's unfaithfulness to God was not only in every place, but seemingly also to every pagan god, even the gods of the Egyptians. And they did it all, as verse 26 says, to provoke God to anger. Friends, the phrasing here in verses 25 and 26 is somewhat crude. Where it says in verse 25, you offered yourself, literally, this is, you opened your feet. It was an indelicate way of saying, you spread your legs for everyone. Ezekiel used this shocking language to jolt his jaded listeners. And if there's even more of a shocking description, it's in verse 26, where it describes your very fleshly neighbors. I'll just read to you the quote from Daniel Block. He said, the prophet describes this lover in obscenely physical terms. Your neighbors with the huge male reproductive organs. And there are several places in the Old Testament where the male reproductive organ is euphemistically referred to as flesh. Friends, this is a graphic, vivid, terrible description of Israel in the depths of their sin. Now, in our next study, we're going to pick it up from verse 27 and continue to the end of this longest chapter here in the book of Ezekiel. But let me read you this quote from Adam Clark. He says this quote, Although there are many metaphors here, yet all is not metaphorical. Where there was so much idolatry, there must have been adulteries, fornications, prostitutions, and lewdness of every description. In other words, God does use harlotry and adultery in a spiritual sense, especially in the Old Testament, occasionally in the New Testament, but especially in the Old Testament, to refer to the spiritual unfaithfulness of his people, as if Yahweh is the husband of Israel and they are being unfaithful spouses. This is a familiar imagery used in the Old Testament. But don't think it's only metaphorical, because so much of the pagan worship of that time was connected with cults of sexual immorality. So it's all connected together in a terrible and vicious circle. All right, before we leave this, let's think of a way that this first half of Ezekiel chapter 16 points to Jesus Christ. Can we get our eyes on Jesus just for a minute? After a dark and, if I could almost say, dirty chapter. Dirty in the right way. This is God's word, and they need to hear it. We need to hear it. This is important for us. But man, this is a dark chapter. Let's think of a way that this points to Jesus Christ. First of all, verse 14 says, "Your fame went out among the nations because of your beauty, for I was perfect through my splendor, which I bestowed on you, says the Lord God." Now, from a new covenant perspective, it's staggering to think and to believe that we have even more in Jesus Christ than Israel had when they were blessed under the old covenant. Every aspect of God's blessing to Israel under the old covenant, and you know what it was, as we saw in this chapter, washing, anointing, clothing, providing, adorning, crowning, all of that is given in greater measure and glory to us in the new covenant. Friends, let me give you a sober statement. If the whole point here of this first half of Ezekiel chapter 16 is to say, the Lord has done so much for you, how could you be so ungrateful to him? Then let me say, God has done even more for us in Jesus Christ. Should we not, out of tremendous gratitude, serve him, love him, honor him, and be faithful to him? F.B. Meyer described how we should react to God's amazing gift towards us. F.B. Meyer said this, "Let us dare to believe that it is so. Accept and value your position. In Christ, we are more than tolerated. We are loved. We are more than forgiven. We are arrayed in fair garments. The King greatly delights in us. In his eyes, and because his beauty is upon us, we are all fair." Amen to that observation by F.B. Meyer. But friends, if all this great blessing from the Lord serves to make you or me proud, if it fills our life with pride and presumption, I should say, we're going to be worse off than ever. So Father, thank you that even as abundantly as we see how you rescued and saved and nourished and even crowned Israel, you do even more for the believer under the new covenant. If you did this for Israel under the old covenant, how much greater is what you give to your people under the new covenant? We thank you for it. But Lord, we ask that you would put a diligent guard over our heart to keep us from pride and presumption, the thing that was such a trap for Israel here in Ezekiel 16. We thank you for it, Lord, and thank you for the generosity of Jesus Christ towards us. In Jesus' name, amen.
1: We are so glad you tuned in today to Enduring Word. Each edition of this program is another opportunity to know Jesus personally. We want that for you today. 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
3: Thanks, Josh. I'm happy to speak for a few moments to our listeners about this vital subject. There's nothing more important for this life or the next than being in a right relationship with the God who created us and loves us. God has opened the door to us, and here's what you must do to walk through it. First, understand your great need for God. You know that you're not perfect, but admit the fact that you have deliberately crossed God's boundaries and broken his

0: did to make a right relationship with you. Simply said, surrender your life to Jesus Christ. No one is too bad, too good, too far, too close, too lost, too strange, or too cool for Jesus to accept. Pray a prayer of surrender to Jesus as Lord of your life and Lord of all, and tell another Christian you know. If you really don't know any Christians, you can always contact us. Here's Josh with the information.
1: Thanks, Pastor David. Please give us a call at 805-730-1400. We pray you continue to seek Jesus today and that you'll join us again on Enduring Word.

Then Jesus said to the Jews who had believed him, "If you continue in my word, you really are my disciples. You will know the truth, and the truth will set you free." "We're descendants of Abraham," they answered him, "and we've never been enslaved to anyone. How can you say you will become free?" Jesus responded, "Truly I tell you, everyone who commits sin is a slave of sin. A slave does not remain in the household forever, but a son does remain forever. So if the Son sets you free, you really will be free." John 8:31-36.

0: For it is by grace you have been saved through faith. And this not from yourselves, it is the gift of God. Not by works, so that no one can boast. For we are God's workmanship, created in Christ Jesus to do good works, which God prepared in advance for us to do. Ephesians 2, 8 through 10.
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0: died for everyone so that those who receive his new life will no longer live for themselves. Instead, they will live for Christ, who died and was raised for them. So we have stopped evaluating others from a human point of view. At one time, we thought of Christ merely from a human point of view. How differently we know him now. This means that anyone who belongs to Christ has become a new person. The old life is gone, a new life has begun. 2 Corinthians 5, verse 15 to 17.
1: Your playing sounds great.
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1: It does. It's really tasty. All right, here we go.

Your unfailing love, O Lord, is as vast as the heavens. Your faithfulness reaches beyond the clouds. Your righteousness is like the mighty mountains, your justice like the ocean depths. You care for people and animals alike, O Lord. How precious is your unfailing love, O God. All humanity finds shelter in the shadow of your wings. You feed them from the abundance of your own house, letting them drink from your river of delights. For you are the fountain of life, the light by which we see. Psalm 36, verses 5 through 9.

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4: Because of the way Psalms and Hebrews treat Melchizedek, some have speculated, oh, he's much more. If he has no father or mother, no genealogy, if he has neither beginning of days nor end of days, this must be, third explanation, a theophany, an appearance of Christ in the Old Testament, a pre-incarnate representation of Christ, a theophany, or more directly, a Christophany, an appearance of Jesus in the Old Testament, our great high priest and King of Kings. When we get to chapter 15, we have the elaboration of an unconditional covenant. Now, you're going to hear us talk about covenants as we go through the Bible. They're big in the Bible. You need to know what they are. Basically, there were two kinds. I say basically, I don't want to get into too much detail. There were unconditional covenants and conditional covenants. An unconditional covenant, let's call it a unilateral covenant. That is, one party makes a promise and will fulfill it. A bilateral covenant, that is a conditional covenant. There's conditions on both sides. Both parties have to do things for that covenant to stay intact. This is an unconditional covenant that we're reading about here. Now, in chapter 15, Abraham is about 90 years old when God makes his covenant with him. Basically, he makes a promise to Abram that he's going to have what he always wanted and more. He's going to have a son. That's what he wanted. Oh, but he's going to have much more. He's going to have a heritage of offspring. A nation will come out of him. Nations will come out of him. And with that will come many hardships to this family of Abraham. I know you've heard the saying, be careful what you wish for, you just might get it. Or be careful what you wish for, you might get more than you bargained for. I heard about a couple, they had been married they were in their 60s, they had been married for 40 years. They were having their anniversary party, and people were there. And while they were celebrating, the good fairy appeared to this couple. And the good fairy said, you have been such a loving and wonderful couple all these years. I'm going to grant you each one wish. And so the wife thought about it. She goes, well, I've always wanted to see the world. I'd like to travel the world. So the good fairy waved her little wand and poof, tickets appeared and ready cash for world travel. And then the good fairy said to the man, the husband, time for your wish. Well, he paused a while and he thought about it and he said, I think I'd like a wife 30 years younger. So the good fairy said, you sure? He said, yes, that's what I want. So waved the wand, poof, instantly he was 90 years old. Be careful what you wish for. Abraham will get what he wished for, but much more than that. chapter 15, verse 1, after these things, the word of the Lord came to Abram in a vision, saying, "Do not be afraid, Abram. I am your shield, your exceedingly great reward." But Abram said, "Lord God, what will you give me, seeing that I go childless and the heir of my house is Eleazar of Damascus?" And Abram said, "Look, you have given me no offspring. Indeed, one born in my house is my heir," speaking of that eldest servant. "And behold, the word of the Lord came to him, saying, 'This one shall not be your heir, but one who will come from your own body shall be your heir.'" Now, he's how old at this point? He's 90. That's the promise. Then he brought him outside. Verse 5. I love this. And he said, "Look toward heaven and count the stars if you are able to number them." And he said to him, "So shall your descendants be." Verse 6. And he believed in the Lord, and he accounted it to him for righteousness. See the little word believed? You know what it is in the Hebrew? Amen. That's the Hebrew word for believe. Amen. So God gave him a promise and he said, amen. He believed it. That's where we get the idea of amen. It's so be it. I believe it. He believed in the Lord. He counted it to him for righteousness. So on some clear, dry, Middle Eastern night, God took Abram outside and said, "Look up. That's what I can do. And if I can do that, I just want you to count the stars. See how many you can count, because I'm going to make you have not just one son, but a whole host of progeny that will become a nation." And let me just encourage you. When you feel down, when you feel despairing, when life seems overwhelming, go outside at night and look up and just realize, my dad did that. He just spoke that into existence, and he holds all of that at play so simply, so effortlessly. Isaiah put it this way, Isaiah 40, "Who else has held the oceans in his hand, and who has measured off the heavens with his fingers?" I often like to think of this, especially when I'm out camping and I look up at those stars and I realize I'm looking at a portion of the Milky Way galaxy, just a portion of it. But that galaxy, our home, the Milky Way, is 10,000 light years wide by 100,000 light years long. A light year is the time or the distance it takes light to travel in a year. Light travels at 186,000 miles per second. So get this. If you could go that fast, 186,000 miles per second, you could circle your Earth, this Earth, which has a circumference of what, 25,000 or 24,900 and some miles in circumference. You could circle the Earth 7.5 times in a second. That's the speed of light, 7.5 times in a second. If you went out to the moon, which is a quarter of a million miles away, you would get to the moon in 1.5 seconds. Keep going. You're going to get to Venus in 2 minutes, 18 seconds. You're going to sail past Mercury in 4.5 minutes. You're going to get to the sun in 7.5 minutes. But for you to go from one end of your galaxy to the other is going to take you 100,000 years traveling at 186,000 miles per second. You know what God does with that? He just says, "Yeah, it's only about that big. Small stuff, easy for me." So here's God saying, "Abram, look at that. So shall your offspring be." This is the God you serve. This is what I can do. I can handle it. Well, in this chapter is a weird set of instructions. I'm just going to cut to the chase. It's a ritual that makes no sense to us in modern society. But in ancient times, it was known as cutting a covenant. There are two words in Hebrew at play in this chapter, berit and karat, which means covenant and cut. It means to cut a covenant. And in those days, when you would make a deal with somebody, you would often cut an animal, lay the pieces on either side, and walk between them. You go, "That is so gross. What's the purpose of that?" The idea is, that's what's going to happen to you if you break this covenant. That was the idea in ancient times. So the cutting of the covenant is highlighted here. God is basically saying, this is how much emphasis I place on my promise. When I make a promise, I'm serious about it. So a covenant is cut. Verse 12, chapter 15, "When the sun was going down, a deep sleep fell upon Abram, behold, horror and great darkness fell upon him. And he, the Lord, said to Abram, know certainly that your descendants will be strangers in a land that is not theirs and will serve them and afflict them 400 years. Also, verse 14, the nation whom they serve, that is Egypt, I will judge. And afterward, they will come up or come out with great possessions. Now, as for you, you will go to your fathers in peace. You will be buried in a good old age. But in the fourth generation, they shall return here, for the iniquity of the Amorites is not yet complete. And it came to pass, when the sun was going down and it was dark, that behold, there appeared a smoking oven and a burning torch that passed between those pieces. Those are the pieces of the animal. So Abraham is like sleeping, opens his eyes, sees this kind of torch going through these pieces of cut up animals, and a dread comes upon him. After he sees that, God tells him the borders of the land that he promises for Abraham, Isaac, Jacob to inherit. Now, God is making a covenant by himself. Typically, both parties or whoever is involved in making and keeping the covenant would walk between these pieces of animal. But Abraham looks up and sees this torch. This is the Lord represented that is moving through these pieces. Abram didn't walk through those pieces. He's out. He's sleeping. This is a unilateral covenant, a one-sided covenant, an unconditional covenant. God is making a promise and he's saying, I'm going to do it. I'm going to fulfill what I said. If you fail to understand the nature of this covenant, this unilateral covenant that God makes with Abram, Isaac, and Jacob for that land, you will fail to understand the place of Israel in God's plan. It won't make sense to you. God is saying, I'm going to give you, not based upon how good you are, but based upon my nature, forever, this land for you and your progeny to inherit.
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4: Well, it's such a wonderful promise that in the next chapter, chapter 16, Sarah, called Sarai at this point, it's such a wonderful promise that Sarai wants to help God fulfill his promise. It's almost as if, well, you know, it's such a wonderful promise. God can't really do this on his own. He needs me to get involved, me to help him out. So her plan is, look, I can't get pregnant. I'm infertile, right? But I have a handmaiden named Hagar, an Egyptian handmaid. Abram, sleep with her and she will conceive and that child that is born, that we'll call that God's fulfillment. I remember when I was a boy, my dad would always say, God helps those who help themselves. And I remember because he would always say, you know, the Bible says that God helps those who help themselves. So I grew up thinking that's what the Bible says. Then I got saved and I started reading the Bible. And I said, Dad, I can't find it. He goes, it's in there somewhere. And then I remember the day when I found out it was not in the Bible. It was Benjamin Franklin that said that. I said, you know, I know Benjamin's in the Bible, but that one isn't. And that's not in the Bible. And I discovered that God helps the helpless. Not those who help themselves. God helps those who can't help themselves. And so this man is growing older and older and older. And by chapter 17, he is 99 years old. He cannot help himself, nor can Sarah. What's funny about chapter 17 is in this hopeless condition, his name is what by this time? It's not Abraham yet. It's what? Abram, which means what? Exalted Father. Exalted Father. Chapter 17, God gives him a new name. Abraham, which means father of a whole bunch of people, father of a multitude. Can I just say, how embarrassing for Abraham? Look, I can't have a kid. I don't have a kid. You said I'm going to have a nation. My name is Exalted Father. That's bad enough. But now you're calling me father of a whole bunch? I got to tell people, hey, I changed my name to father of a multitude. It's not going to go over well. Also, God changes Sarai's name to Sarah. Sarai means she strives. Sarah means princess. And it's just a small voice inflection to change it, right? From Sarai to Sarah. But that's how effortless it is for the Holy Spirit of God to change a life. Amen. Just a single breath. The Holy Spirit means the holy breath or the holy wind. It's just God goes, a life change happens. From Sarai to Sarah. Now in chapter 17, verse 9, God said to Abraham, as for you, you shall keep my covenant, you and your descendants after you throughout their generations. It's going to happen. I'm doing it, but it's extended now to them. This is my covenant, which you shall keep between me and you and your descendants after you. Every male child among you shall be circumcised. So this is the covenant I'm going to do to signify that you're a part of it, that you believe in it, because you're really not going to do it. It's unilateral. You just have to indicate that you agree with it by just having those babies of yours, those male children, circumcised. And when, verse 12, he that is 8 days old. Because of this, every Jewish boy who has ever been born in Judaism to keep the Jewish covenant is circumcised on the 8th day. Why the 8th day? Well, I'm glad you asked. The blood clotting in the human body does not reach optimal levels until the 8th day. Vitamin K in the human body kicks in between day 5 and day 7. And another element called prothrombin is below normal levels, but it peaks at 110% on guess which day? The 8th day. Now, Abraham didn't know that. But God did. So God initiates this on the 8th day. And so he did it. It was an act of faith. Can I just say something? That when God gives you an order or a promise, or he tells you to do something, I mean, because Abraham said, I don't, 8th day, why? Why the 8th day? I'm going to write that into the pastor next week. Why the 8th day? When God gives you a command, you need to create a file in your heart and you label it waiting for further instructions or waiting for further information. And you just file that. You don't know the answer now. But later on, as we develop science, we can look back and go, oh, that's why the 8th day was so important. But at this point, it was an act of faith. Well, in chapter 18 and 19, 3 visitors come to Abraham and Sarah in their tent in the heat of the day. These 3 visitors look like normal people, but it turns out one of them is the Lord and 2 of them are angels. Which to me is just a wonderful thought. God comes to your house. Angels come to your house. What are you serving for dinner? You gonna just heat up any old thing? You gonna make them a feast? Angel hair pasta maybe? What would you give them for dessert? You said it, angel food cake. Or devil's food cake, just to have a little fun with it, maybe? I don't know. Well, in this chapter, chapter 18, God promises Sarah that she will have a son birthed from her womb. That it won't be Abraham and Hagar, it won't be a surrogate, that she herself, this old woman, is going to birth a son. Now, she is on the other side of the tent flap, and she hears this, and she snickers a little bit. She laughs. And so the Lord, the visitor who was the Lord, said, why did Sarah laugh? And she said, I didn't laugh. And God said, yeah, you did. I heard it. She's 90 years old at the time. She gets this promise. The visitors get up, and they go toward the Dead Sea, to that region where they can overlook the area. And they overlook the area of Sodom. Now, Abraham is concerned because they announced that judgment is coming to these cities of the plain. Abraham is concerned because somebody he knows lives there by the name of Lot. So Abraham sort of enters into Middle Eastern negotiations. Hey, God, if you found 50 people who are righteous in the city, would you spare them? God said, I'll spare them. If you can find me 50 people, I'll spare the city. Abraham thinks about that because not Sodom. You won't find 50 righteous people there. Would you do it for 40? Sure, you find 40 people, I'll spare the city. He thinks about that. He goes, hey, 30. Would you do it for 30? Works the Lord all the way down to 10 people. Tell you what, God, if I can find 10 people, would you spare the city for 10? God says yes. Guess what God did to that city? He destroyed it because 10 righteous were not found. Only Lot was found, and he was only relatively righteous. So God destroys Sodom and Gomorrah. And why does he destroy them? For what sin? For what sins? You see, I ask that question because we typically glibly answer that by saying it was homosexuality, it was sexual immorality. All of that is true. But you would be short-sighted if that's all you said God judged them for. In Ezekiel 16, he said that he would judge them for pride, laziness, gluttony, and because they mistreated the poor and the needy. Along with sexual perversion was pride, laziness, gluttony, and indifference. Well, the next few chapters are grim. Chapter 18, Sodom's doom is pronounced. Chapter 19, there is a destruction that goes on. After the destruction of Sodom and Gomorrah, which, by the way, as far as I know, the world's best living expert on the times of Abraham and Lot and the cities of the plain goes to this church, and his name is Dr. Steve Collins. Steve might even be here tonight. Yeah, he's right back here. So any questions about Sodom and Gomorrah, ask him. He's been digging it for 15 years. We get to chapter 20, and old Abe has a relapse of unbelief. Yeah, he was the guy who went down to Egypt and said, Sarah is my sister, not my wife. Now he does it again. He goes into old style behavior. And so the chapter is filled with lies and deception. So by this time, if you are reading through the book of Genesis, by this time you're ready for a break. You need a little laughter. And that's good because chapter 21 kicks in. And the Lord visited Sarah as he had said, and the Lord did for Sarah as he had spoken. You're going to have a baby, Sarah. I'm 90. I'm going to laugh about that. That is so funny. What a good joke. No, it's not. It's really going to happen. I didn't laugh. Yeah, you did. So time elapses and it happens. She ends up pregnant. She has a child. You know, God is never late. God is always exactly on time. He's always punctual. You say, punctual, why did God then make this couple wait 25 years from making the promise to fulfilling the promise? Why did they have to wait so long? Well, wouldn't you agree that would make the fulfillment all that much more dramatic? Because as the years go by, God is stacking the odds against himself that that could ever happen. You say, well, you know, a 90-year-old man can't have a child. Well, what about a 100-year-old man? Well, you know, a 70-year-old woman can't have a baby. Well, what about a 90-year-old woman? See, God just makes it harder and harder so that when it happens, you go, whoa, I guess God can do anything. It makes the fulfillment more dramatic. So verse 2 of chapter 21, for Sarah conceived and bore Abraham a son in his old age at the set time of which God had spoken to him. Verse 5, now Abraham was 100 years old when his son Isaac was born to him. And Sarah said, God has made me laugh, and all who hear will laugh with me. She also said, who would have said to Abraham that Sarah would nurse children? For I have borne him a son in his old age. God basically turned a retirement home into a maternity home. And made this couple so happy, they're laughing, but they're not laughing a laughter of unbelief. This is a laughter of sheer joy that God pulled it off. They're rejoicing.
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chapter 103, a psalm of David. Let all that I am praise the Lord. With my whole heart, I will praise his holy name. Let all that I am praise the Lord. May I never forget the good things he does for me. He forgives all my sins and heals all my diseases. He redeems me from death and crowns me with love and tender mercies. He fills my life with good things. My youth is renewed like the eagle.

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3: Is suffering a punishment for our sin at all here and now? Is the suffering that we experience in this life a punishment for our sin here and now? If it is, then Christ did not have to come. And his punishment that he took in our place was insufficient.

0: Sometimes, we believers have a flawed mindset. We might think every bad thing that happens to us is a consequence of something we did. And do we deserve it? We are born of sin. Without Jesus Christ, we die of it. Today, Pastor Dominic talks about the Christian mindset and how a flawed perspective could lead us to the wrong path. Now, here's Pastor Dominic in the book of Luke chapter 13 with today's edition of Strengthened by Grace.
1: If bad things happen, well, then they must happen to someone who has been bad. And when really bad things happen, it must happen to people that have been really bad. And so we need to right the wrong. But that's not always the case. That's the way that seems right to man, based upon a flawed presupposition. So now let's renew our minds with God's word, starting with that very first flawed presupposition. Let's go to Romans chapter 3 now. Romans chapter 3. Let's see what God has to say about whether or not people are basically good. Romans chapter 3. This is going to help us to understand also whether or not these Galileans were especially bad. Were they worse sinners than all the other Galileans? Were those in Jerusalem that had the building fall upon them, were they worse sinners than those who were in Jerusalem? Are people basically inherently initially good? Well, let's look at Romans chapter 3, verses 9 through 12. Let's start at verse 9. Verse 9 says, "What then? Are we better than they?" Good question. "Not at all. For we have previously charged both Jews and Greeks that they are all under sin. As it is written, there is none righteous, no, not one. There is none who understands. There is none who seeks after God. They have all turned aside. They have together become unprofitable. There is none who does good, no, not one." Now, I noticed I was reading that with like a pleasant inflection. Have you ever done that with your dog? You're like, "You're the most horrible person on the earth. I just cannot stand you, dog." And it's like, "Oh," because the inflection was, you know, nice in some way. Well, maybe it's because I know where the bad news is going. It's going to the good news, but this is the bad news first, isn't it? This is the bad news. This challenges a way that seems right to us. What does it say? It says, they have together become unprofitable. Last verse, there is none who does good, no, not one. It says, there is none who understands, there is none righteous, no, not one. So let's re-examine that first flawed presupposition. Is man, are people basically inherently initially good? No. So then the question that comes from that presupposition, why do bad things happen to good people? The question itself is flawed. Because are there any good people? No. Well, there was one. There was only one good person. So then, whoa, okay. So I need to come up with another cute saying. Okay, let's see. Bad things happen to bad people. Well, you connected two dots again that God doesn't connect. That's the way that seems right to us. Well, if we're all bad, well, then of course, then everything that happens in my life is a direct result of the badness that I've done. It's punishment for my sin. Well, let's turn back now to Luke chapter 13, and let's start with the truth of God's word that all have sinned and fallen short of the glory of God. Let's start with the truth of God's word that there is none righteous, no, not one. And then let's deal with this issue of suffering. So back to Luke chapter 13, let's look at verse 2. We're in the middle of verse 2. Let's start with the question that Jesus asks. Do you suppose that these Galileans were worse sinners than all other Galileans because they suffered such things? I tell you, no. But unless you repent, you will all likewise perish. Or those 18 on whom the tower in Siloam fell and killed them. Do you think that they were worse sinners than all other men who dwelt in Jerusalem? I tell you, no. But unless you repent, you will all likewise perish. So Jesus asked the question, hey, you're talking about the Galileans in the north. I know you already think that they're lowlifes. I know that you already think that they're sinners compared to you in Jerusalem. Do you think that what happened to these people, the thing, really bad thing happened to them, do you think it's because they're worse sinners than all the other sinners up in Galilee? I tell you, no. But unless you deal with your sin, you're going to perish in like manner. Oh, wait a second. What are you saying? Oh, yeah, I have another example for you. I know that you think that those that live in Jerusalem are a lot more spiritual, a lot more good, a lot gooder than the people in the north. But remember that tower that fell upon those 18? That was a really bad thing that happened. Do you think that that really bad thing happened because those were really bad people? Do you think a really bad thing happened because they were worse sinners than all the other sinners in Jerusalem? Wait a second, you're saying that we're sinners too in Jerusalem? Yes, you, and unless you repent, you will perish in like manner. So now, what can we conclude from all this? Well, we know some truths from God's word. We are all sinners. True? We have all fallen short. True? Suffering happens. True? Man-made suffering. Natural disasters. Suffering happens. And suffering happens to sinners. Not because those who suffer are worse sinners than the others sinners, according to Jesus. But then let's think this through. Does suffering happen? Is suffering directly attached to? Is suffering a punishment for our sin at all here and now? Is the suffering that we experience in this life a punishment for our sin here and now? If it is, then Christ did not have to come. And his punishment that he took in our place was insufficient. That's something to think through carefully. If the suffering we experience in this life here and now is a punishment for our sin, then Christ did not have to come and his sacrifice was insufficient. And yes, I know this is counterintuitive, and you know I know this is counterintuitive because I go through this all the time, as do you, right? You get a flat tire. Why'd you get a flat tire? Because I was speeding yesterday. I know this is happening because I was speeding yesterday. God is punishing me today because I sped yesterday, right? Somehow, whether we say that or not, that is the way that seems right to us. That is common sense to us. And it starts with simple things like that, but it goes deeper. You say, my furnace broke. Oh, my furnace broke, and now my family's not going to be warm, and all of this is happening because... You fill in the blank. God is punishing me today because of my sin yesterday. Go even deeper. My kid is sick. My child is sick. My child must be sick because of my sin, right? God is punishing me today because of my sin yesterday. Does God do that? Is our suffering today, here and now, a punishment for our sin? Let me read something to you. This happened in John chapter 9. It says, now as Jesus passed by, he saw a man who was blind from birth. And his disciples asked him, saying, Rabbi, who sinned, this man or his parents, that he was born blind? Why did they ask that question? They ask that question because that's common sense, right? That's the way that seems right to a man. That man was born blind. Well, my understanding is that bad things happen to bad people. So if it was him, then it was him. If it was his parents, then it was his parents. So which one is it? Well, their question is flawed. Because they're thinking, well, this is a bad thing. It happens to bad people. It must be a direct result of their sin. It must be punishment for their sin, whether it was him or his parents. But what was Jesus' answer? Jesus answered, neither. Neither of them sinned. It has nothing to do with it. Neither this man nor his parents sinned, but that the works of God should be revealed in him. See, here's the truths that we know. We are sinners, yes. We are not born inherently, initially, basically good. Man is not basically good. People are not basically good. We all have fallen short of the glory of God. We have all sinned. We have all fallen short of, there are none righteous. No, not one. So we are sinners. There was only one that was good. And yes, we suffer. We are sinners, and yes, we suffer, but that does not mean that we suffer here as a punishment for our sin. We may suffer the consequences of our sin, because sin is just stupid.
2: 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Our study in Luke is relevant for today, even though the events happened long ago. Even while Jesus was serving those around him, it was easy for his followers to get caught up in themselves and what they had going on, things that seemed pressing at the time. Isn't that how it is today, too? We get caught up in the things we think are important and lose sight of the bigger things that have to do with God. We want to encourage you to take some time today to seek the Lord, and the things of earth will grow strangely dim in the light of His glory and grace. We hope you'll continue to study the book of Luke on your own, and we encourage you to join Pastor Dom next time. 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Thanks for listening. We truly hope that your heart is strengthened by grace.

Good and upright is the Lord. Therefore, he instructs sinners in the way. He leads the humble in what is right and teaches the humble his way. All the paths of the Lord are steadfast love and faithfulness for those who keep his covenant and his testimonies. Psalm 25, 8 through 10.

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I wait quietly before God, for my victory comes from Him. 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Psalm 62, verses 1 through 2.

least something I would sing. Cause I'm so scared of inauthentic, I've just not been saying anything. And I'm sick of sanding down my edges to make this cross a crucifix.

Psalm chapter 100, a psalm of thanksgiving. Shout with joy to the Lord, all the earth. Worship the Lord with gladness. Come before him singing with joy. Acknowledge that the Lord is God. He made us and we are his. We are his people, the sheep of his pasture. Enter his gates with thanksgiving. Go into his courts with praise. Give thanks to him and praise his name. For the Lord is good. His unfailing love continues forever, and his faithfulness continues to each generation.

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Let us know. 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